0: because of a conference at CU Boulder's School of Law recently, where leaders, water managers and lawyers gathered to discuss the future of the basin. Our rural climate reporter Caroline Yanez was there and I caught up with her to find out more about what she heard. Well, Caroline, tell me a little bit about this conference in Boulder. There were some of the big players on the river who were speaking there.
1: Yeah, absolutely, Maeve. So the Getchess Wilkinson Center, which does environmental and natural resources law at CU Boulder's Law School, they host this conference on the Colorado River every year. And this year, the theme was searching for solutions in the face of uncertainty, because we're at this really pivotal moment in the basin. And so I'll just touch on some things here at the top to kind of set the tone. We got a hydrological update first thing provided by Brad Udall at Colorado State University. And I think we all know we had a really awful winter this year when it comes to snow and storing water in reservoirs from that snowmelt. And Udall went over the hydrology. He showed us where we kind of stacked up in history when it comes to water. And he also showed us some studies that actually showed that greenhouse gas emissions are making this drought worse.
2: In summary, no historical analogs for snowpack this year, so we're making the problem worse. And once this chart goes to zero, you'll have high temperatures for hundreds of thousands of years.
1: I will add, there is a long-term forecast for very, very strong El Nino conditions later this fall. And that's a weather pattern over the Pacific Ocean that impacts North American weather patterns. And the El Nino pattern correlates to a wetter winter in the Southwest, usually snowier here in Colorado. But there are no guarantees. Just because there's an El Nino doesn't mean we're going to get the moisture that we need. But that is potentially a sign for some optimism.
0: Well, something that has been hanging over the basin and the Colorado River for the last several years is an actual plan for how to allocate the water, this increasingly scarce resource, between the seven states that use the river. So were there any updates on that at the conference?
1: Yeah, you're absolutely right. That is kind of the question. And I'll just catch our listeners up really quick. The problem is that there is less water in the river, certainly less than there was in 1922 when the original Colorado River Compact was signed, but there's more demand for water from ever. And so the guidelines for how to use the river and how to allocate this water expire in October, which is the start of a new water year. And the seven states have been going back and forth, how do we allocate this water? Who's going to take cuts in usage? And that fight has been between the upper basin, Colorado, Utah, Wyoming, and New Mexico, and the lower basin, California, Arizona, Nevada. The lower basin has historically used more water than the upper basin, and they've kind of been leading the charge on we all need to take more cuts. The upper basin says, well, our hydrology is different than yours. We're in the headwaters. When it's a bad year, we are de facto already taking cuts. So there's been these really fundamental disagreements that the states haven't been able to get past. So at this conference, the good news is we did get some updates, but the bad news is we don't have a deal yet. The Bureau of Reclamation outlined its plan for these post-2026 operating guidelines. Basically, the idea is there will be a 10-year framework, and within that 10-year framework, there will be new operating guidelines issued every 2 years. And we heard from Scott Cameron, who's the acting chief at Reclamation, and he had this to say.
3: I wish I could tell you that we had a solution, as you obviously very painfully aware, we don't have a solution, at least not at this point. But frankly, we haven't even been able to get seven states to agree on what a two-year deal would look like.
1: We also heard from two of the state negotiators during the conference. We had Becky Mitchell from Colorado and John Ensminger from Nevada. So we had someone from the upper basin and the lower basin. And they weren't thrilled about the idea of returning to the negotiating table every 2 years. Here's Becky Mitchell.
4: The constant renegotiation every 2 years is difficult to fathom. When I first saw that, all I could think about was the certainty that folks had asked for through this process.
1: And during this conversation, Mitchell and Ensminger were in agreement that they really don't want this issue to go to the Supreme Court, where you'd have one basin suing the other over the water, likely the lower basin suing the upper basin, but we don't know

0: For sure. And they said it would be an abdication of responsibilities if this went to the Supreme Court. So, from that perspective, at least Colorado and Nevada are committed to keeping this out of court. And they also said they were open to bringing in a third-party mediator or even third-party mediators, sort of a neutral figure to help the negotiators come to a deal.
1: Okay, well, we know there are other entities that rely on the river. So what do we know about the state of things for those parties, like the 30 federally recognized tribes in the basin?
0: Yes, the tribes are so important in this conversation. We should emphasize the tribes have not had a seat at the table really in the history of the Colorado River post-white settlement. And in recent years, there's been some work to bring them into the conversation, but they're still not officially there in the room with the negotiators while they're talking about these really big cuts to water usage. And the tribes are in a super difficult position because while they're historically left out of these conversations, they're also some of the parties most impacted by drought a lot of the time. So as of now, the Ute Mountain Ute tribe here in Colorado is only getting 8% of its legal allotment. So 8% of the water that it expects, that's all it's getting because we're in such a drought year. And this is really tough because for many tribes, the river isn't just this plumbing system to deliver water, for irrigation and other uses. It's an important part of their cultural heritage and spirituality. And we should also emphasize that these tribes are all sovereign nations. So when they're working with the US government, that is a government-to-government relationship. And the feds have obligations they legally need to meet when it comes to the tribe. And there was concern from the tribes about those obligations in some cases. Here's Stephen Rowe Lewis, the governor of the Gila River Indian Community in Arizona.
2: It's still unclear whether this administration is willing to honor that trust responsibility over the next 2 years, much less over a 10-year horizon. And this is especially troubling because the community has consistently been one of the federal government's strongest partners in helping to finalize those durable agreements on the Colorado River.
0: So we have a political climate that's also making things harder for the tribes.
1: So what can you tell us then about the current mindset of the water users, but also the managers on the Colorado River, based on what you saw at the conference?
0: Yeah, I mean, I think there's quite a lot of frustration, right? I mean, I think the consensus is we should have seen this coming. We have been in a drought for a long time, and there hasn't really been any meaningful moves to reduce water and demand until relatively recently. So there was a lot of folks kind of asking, where is the leadership right now? Here's Chris Winter, who's the director at the Getchess Wilkinson Center.
3: The river is in crisis right now, and I think we could have and should have seen this coming earlier in time. And now I think over the last day or two, we've really seen a collective reckoning about the very serious situation that we're in.
0: But at the same time, I think a lot of the conversations at this conference highlighted the fact that we can, really, we have to do these difficult things to be more resilient in the face of a changing climate. We know the basin has this supply and demand problem, so we need to think about how can we reduce demand. Brad Udall, who we heard from earlier, he said we should be thinking about getting straws out of the cup, so to speak, about buying out demand, compensating people not to use water, especially agriculture. There's also, I think, been more talk about how Lake Powell could potentially be unsustainable, especially its infrastructure. We won't be able to get water out of Lake Powell if the water elevation drops below minimum power pool. So that's the water level required to produce hydropower. So, you know, there's questions asked. Should we be filling Lake Mead first? Maybe we should. And also, too, relating to Lake Powell, we've seen the Glen Canyon ecosystem sort of reemerged as water has receded. You know, we're seeing native plants, rock formations, and cultural artifacts from before the canyon was flooded to create the reservoir. And it's been really remarkable. So we heard about that. And I do want to go back to the tribes really quick because they've really been leading in a lot of areas when it comes to being innovative about how to protect the river. We heard from the governor of the Gila River Indian community. He had spoke about how his tribe has been improving its infrastructure and making irrigation more sustainable. The Colorado River Indian tribes, whose reservation is in Arizona, they approved a resolution recently recognizing the Colorado River as a living being with rights, essentially recognizing it as a person, which could potentially be a legal tool for conservation. There's also a success story of a desalination plant in San Diego. This plant is doing so well and producing so much water that they've entered into an agreement with Arizona to share some of their Colorado River water. So we heard about a lot of really interesting things happening on the river, and I think Chris Winter sums it up really well.
3: So we have those solutions at hand. We know how to use less water, how to be more efficient. But I think we really need leadership in order to put into place the legal and policy framework, the collaboration across the states, the inclusion of the tribes in that conversation.
0: So yeah, it's important to remember that this is an urgent situation. This is dire, it's a crisis, but there are people in the basin pushing for these really innovative solutions that recognize the changing reality we're living in. The question is, are we going to see money and political will shift the way we need to implement large-scale solutions? And we really don't know just yet.
1: Well, Caroline, I know that 10-year framework that goes into effect later this summer, and so there's going to be a lot more news coming. And so I appreciate all the coverage you've been doing on this. Caroline Yanis, thank you so much for taking time to talk to me today.
0: Thank you so much, Maeve.
1: You're listening to the Regional Roundup from Rocky Mountain Community Radio. I'm Maeve Conran.

0: We'll take a look now at two stations in the Rocky Mountain Community Radio Coalition that are expanding and breaking new ground. First, we head to Salt Lake City, where last month KRCL broke ground on an expansion for its facility that will be more than a radio station. It'll be a third space that will include a performance hall for up to 200 guests and space for community education and training. Gavin McGough spoke with KRCL Executive Director Gavin Dahl.
1: So this space is kind of about thinking, what is our long-term value proposition to people? And so we literally just want to be one more third space for this very fast-growing neighborhood. I mean, we have over 400 residents of the affordable housing complex on our block, but then also thousands and thousands more who are going to be walking distance from here as this neighborhood transforms. And so having a community space where on a Monday night, you could walk down to the station. Our blues DJ, who's been on for decades, is interviewing literally world-class blues musicians via Zoom in the Air Studio, while teenagers are performing maybe for the first time in our band room for little to no cost. And then we have high school students from the high school two blocks down in our production education studio recording a podcast. That can all be happening at once.
2: Yeah. You're also describing something that is maybe more possible in Salt Lake today, which is one of the youngest metro areas in the country. It's fast growing, I think it's quite more progressive than a lot of people would assume. Is that something you're excited about and think about?
1: Moving here from Colorado, I was greatly ill-informed about Salt Lake. Salt Lake City has a majority-minority city council, a progressive female mayor, LGBT majority on the city council, and the politics of the city and the county are vastly different than the state, as you're aware. So yeah, it's a very different culture than one would expect coming from Colorado. The opportunity for KRCL to connect people across differences has been strong all along. When we started the Concerning Gays and Lesbian program, the station received death threats every week. There was no other humanizing representation in the media in Utah at the time. So much of KRCL's broadcast is big tent, you know, is crosses over people in lots of different backgrounds. That's a huge part of the value proposition of KRCL. We now have 4,500 members. That is a huge number by community radio standards. But then again, it's a 2 million person media market, and we have 40,000 cumulative listeners. We have a lot of room for growth. This space is going to offer us the chance to bring even more people under that big tent.
2: All right, Gavin, thanks for discussing this project. Is there anything else you'd like to add today for listeners of community radio in the Rocky Mountains?
1: I just really, really appreciate the spirit of collaboration that has emerged from our stations. And I think that KRCL's future is very closely tied to the importance of public media in all of these different communities.
2: That was KRCL Director Gavin Dahl discussing the station's recently announced expansion plans. For Rocky Mountain Community Radio, I'm Gavin McGough.
0: And you can find out more about the expansion at krcl.org. Well, from Utah to Colorado, KGNU recently celebrated the grand opening for its new headquarters, a community media and cultural center, and it's located in downtown Boulder. KGNU's Abby O'Brien reports.
3: The new move comes at a time when many public media organizations, including ours, are dealing with the impacts of federal funding cuts. The building has solar panels, a state-of-the-art broadcasting system, community gathering areas, and a performance space. Station manager Tim Russo says the goal is for KGNU to remain open during times of disaster and be a hub for the community.
4: For me, it's not so much about the building, but the community coming together to do something for itself, which is to create a community cultural and media center that also serves as a resilience hub for the community in times of need and times of disasters. In particular, the arts, creative, nonprofit communities really have been priced out of the center of town. This new KGNU Community Media and Cultural Center and Resilience Hub offers that affordable, accessible space for the creative and nonprofit community and individuals to get together.
3: He also hopes the new location will help KGNU be more visible and accessible, particularly to young people, After all, KGNU was founded by young people at the Boulder Free School. One was Will Shalabin. I pulled him aside at the grand opening to ask him to reflect on KGNU's origins and how far it's come.
5: I remember being in the backyard of 513 University, which is a house that I owned at the time. We're looking at Steve, and Dennis Dubé was there. We just looked at each other and said, yeah, we can do this.
3: What are you thinking in your mind, like, to see what KGNU has become 50 years later?
5: Well, it's as if you're dreaming, and you had this little kid, and it turned into this hero, this giant hero. And you're going, how did that happen? Maybe we were on the right track at the time. Yeah. And apparently we are. So here we are.
0: Thanks to Abby O'Brien for that report. Last summer, signs posted around national parks, monuments, and historic sites asked visitors to use feedback forms to report any exhibits that are, quote, negative about either past or present Americans, or that fail to emphasize the beauty, grandeur, and abundance of landscapes and other natural features, end quote. In May, a lawsuit forced the feds to release the more than 35,000 comments that the public had sent in. KHOL's Sophia Boyd-Fliegel spoke with reporter Jenna McMurtry, who analysed the more than 500 comments that were submitted between Grand Teton and Yellowstone National Parks.
6: So, Jenna, why did the feds release the comments, and why now?
7: It all stems from a May 2025 order from Secretary of the Interior Doug Burgum to align with an earlier order from the president called Restoring Truth and Sanity to American History. Visitors were encouraged to report repairs, needs for improvement, and anything negative that they see about past or present Americans. So I filed a records request in the fall to get responses to the feedback forms for both Yellowstone and Grand Teton, but the Department of the Interior never fulfilled my request. In the end, we got access to the comments anyway after the Sierra Club won a lawsuit this spring. That forced the feds to release the over 35,000 comments made across all national parks and monuments from June of last summer to January 2026. And so for context, over 300 million people visited the parks in the last year.
6: Got it. So submitted comments made up 0.01% of visits. What did they write in about?
7: The comments range from the satirical to the supportive. Some criticized the Trump administration for pulling resources from the national parks, and others show gratitude for the Park Service. There are personal shout-outs for favorite park rangers and calls for the feds to pay rangers better. In the last year and a half, the Park Service faced mass firings and a government shutdown. Grand Teton and Yellowstone haven't seen another round of sweeping cuts, but the fear that more are on the way is still felt among federal workers. Many commenters also asked for more history, not less. And then there's about 13% of responses that focus on the practical. Some asked for improvements like cleaner toilets at Grand Teton or better road maintenance.
6: Interesting. So did anyone actually report a sign with information that was, and I'm looking at the language here, negative about either past or living Americans?
7: There was one comment that expressed disappointment in a sign, but here's what it says. Quote, I was disappointed in a sign that said, be careful, bear in area. I was careful, but I did not see a bear. I expected to see a bear and was completely let down. Another comment seems to joke about the park's so-called Cathedral Mountain Group, saying it, quote, inappropriately disparages Gothic architecture. And then there's another comment that, also apparently in jest, calls the French meaning of Grand Teton offensive. It says, quote, this mountain range refers to a woman's large breasts and is plastered all over every sign in the park, offending my sensibilities.
6: Okay, so not exactly reports on negative depictions of American history.
7: Right. And overall, there was overwhelming support for the current history exhibits in Grand Teton. Several people even asked for more information, especially when it comes to the tribes that call the Tetons their ancestral homeland. That includes the Eastern Shoshone, Bannock, Blackfeet, Crow, Gros Ventre, and Nez Perce Nations.
6: With all this in mind, has anything actually changed at Grand Teton or in Yellowstone?
7: I haven't found any reports from Yellowstone. I went to Grand Teton's visitor center right after the order came out, and again when they reopened this spring. From that, I've only known of the removal of one sign. It's the same sign that in January, the Washington Post reported had been removed. That was based on a leaked document. The sign had additional information on an earlier settler, Gustavus Cheney Doan, and told a fuller picture of his past. Without the placard, visitors now miss that Doan had participated in the Marias Massacre of 1870 when the U.S. Army killed 170 Blackfeet women and children. The sign had said that Doan, quote, wrote fondly about the attack and bragged about it for the rest of his life.
6: Hmm. Is anyone pushing back against that sign's removal?
7: Yeah, Tom Rogers is one. He's an enrolled member of the Blackfeet Nation. His Blackfeet name is One Who Rides His Horse East. He's speaking out against the removal of the sign that had mentioned the violence Doan waged against his ancestors.
8: Gustavus Doan is a war criminal. He is not to be honored, and his full history needs to be told. As Native people, we are so sick of the myth-making of this country. Manifest destiny? That is nothing more than genocide cloaked in the divine.
7: In 2022, Rogers helped rename Mount Doan in Yellowstone to First Peoples Mountain after a decade of advocacy. So then I also asked the Department of Interior about its reason for changing the sign. A spokesperson emailed back that several other flagged exhibits will remain unchanged for now, but that the changes intend to ensure parks will tell the full and accurate story of American history, including subjects that were minimized or omitted under the Biden administration. Rogers doesn't agree that that's what's going on, and neither does Molly Blake. She's a co-founder of Save Our Signs, a national movement that's bringing social science librarians and park visitors together to track what's changed.
9: We decided to invite the public into the process and have them take pictures of national park signs so that there would be a record of what these signs said, should they be censored or altered.
7: Since launching last fall, she says citizen historians have sent in over 14,000 pictures across nearly 500 parks and monuments.
6: Well, is anyone going directly to Congress or the Trump administration?
7: Yeah, so the National Parks Conservation Alliance advocates on behalf of the parks to Congress. Alan Spears is the Senior Director for Cultural Resources. He testified to Congress in February.
10: And when it comes to American history, we want the full story because, yes, we can handle the truth.
7: Spears is also lobbying to counter what he says is the Fed's attempt to downplay George Washington's ownership of slaves at Independence National Historic Park. He says remembering negative parts of history in the parks is part of critical thinking and learning from the past.
11: And what we have right now at Grand Teton and Grand Canyon and at Independence Hall in Philadelphia and scores of other sites throughout the national park system is an effort to sanitize American history.
7: So we're seeing that the bulk of the comments submitted to the feds are part of this bigger movement resisting the removal of stories from federal spaces.
6: Oh, thanks so much for sharing your reporting.
7: You're welcome.
0: That was reporter Jenna McMurtry speaking with KHOL's Sophia Boyd-Fliegel. Well, on June 12th, a federal judge ordered the Trump administration to restore signs and exhibits at national park sites that had been removed under an executive order to eliminate negative portrayals of American history. You've been listening to the Regional Roundup, a production of Rocky Mountain Community Radio, a network of public and community radio stations in Colorado, Wyoming, Utah, and New Mexico, including this one. Thanks to KSJD's Lacey McKay, our rural climate reporter Caroline Yonas, KRCL's Gavin McGough and Gavin Dahl, KGNU's Abby O'Brien, and KHOL's Jenna McMurtry and Sophia Boyd-Fliegel for today's show. Our theme music is Take Me Somewhere by Joel Adam Russell. I'm Maeve Conran. Thanks for listening.

Gravity.

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0: 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I don't think so. I'm gonna give a shout out to my grandma Kayla after Alabama A&M doing her big one. Look.
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I told her that was Richmond doing his flash dance. My grandma on my father's side, age so rise to the sky, but I ain't even cry. But it did when bankroll died, capsized eyes, emotions a river at times. 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

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I just feel sorry for her.

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0: First you take the light of the full moon on the canyon walls and the ancient spirits carved in the rocks. 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
0: You. Oh, 106.7 FM in Moab, Utah. I went back and beyond. In Moab and Castle Valley. Oh, what? But I didn't go to White Castle. Nuh-uh. Because they tried to send me to rehab, but instead I went to KZMU.
1: They tried to make me go to rehab, and I was like,
0: They tried to make me go to rehab, but I said like, no. 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

Hello, Moab, and everyone listening in. This is DJ Scoops, and you're tuned in to From the Hive here on KZMU, Moab. At least for the next 2 hours, you're home for Utah-made music. And that last song was the very chill Enemy of Time by Static Replica. In case you don't know already, From the Hive is a show dedicated to showcasing the full range of music coming out of Utah, because there's just so much more variety and creativity.

You'll hear tonight comes from a Utah-based artist. That's what this show is all about, showing just how deep, diverse, and creative Utah's music scene really is. So thanks for tuning in. Let's get right into it.

That was The Melons with A Girl Like You from their brand new 2026 album, The Melons in Color. And The Melons, I've played them a few times on the show before. They've really embraced the colorful side of 60s psychedelic pop. Their music is packed with lush vocal harmonies, orchestral arrangements, and bright melodies that draw clear inspiration from bands like the Beatles and the Beach Boys. But they still managed to make it feel fresh rather than just nostalgic. And then before that was Casio Ghost with The Stranger from the 2023 album Postmodern Blues. And Casio Ghost kind of takes psychedelic rock in a different direction, mixing some surf rock, garage rock, kind of influences into a sound that is sort of hazy, reverb-soaked, but definitely unmistakably their own. And yeah, their debut album, Postmodern Blues, a couple years ago. Really fun listen. Can't wait until they put something else out. And then we open tonight with Modern Speed and Stegosaurus from also a new album, Love and Destroy, came out earlier this year. And Modern Speed, they're a little newer to me, but sort of pairs that fuzzy garage rock with some power pop hooks and just enough psychedelic flavor to fit right into or right with tonight's theme. So you're listening to From the Hive on KZMU Moab, where every song tonight and every time I do this show comes from a Utah-based artist. And tonight I'm exploring the many different sides of psychedelic music, as you'll hear throughout the night. That was kind of psychedelic pop. We'll kind of hear a little bit more of that, but we will also go all over the place. So don't go anywhere. Thanks for tuning in.

That was Musor with Diane from the 2024 EP Musor 2. And then before that, we heard their 2023 single Spooky Cumbia. And Musor kind of takes psychedelic rock in one of the most adventurous and just electric, you know, fun directions you'll hear in Utah. Their music blends heavy psych, garage rock, Latin influences. Weaving cumbia rhythms into fuzzy guitars, hypnotic grooves, and extended instrumental jams. It's a sound that's, you know, constantly exploring new territory, but, you know, always staying fun and groove-driven. And I will say, although those recorded versions of the songs were really great, I think the best way to enjoy Musor is live. Highly recommend it. And then before that was Dad Bod with Cool Run-Ins from the 2026 album Spiders. And I've played Dad Bod a lot on here because they're one of the best Utah bands ever. They're not strictly a psychedelic band, but psych rock has always been an important part of their sound and some of their songs, and sort of blends indie rock, noise rock, and swirling guitars into songs that can feel dreamy one moment and explosive the next. And that last song was definitely more of the latter. And then we started the set with the Plastic Cherries and Glitter on the Floor from the 2024 album, The Plastic Cherries on the Moon. The Plastic Cherries, another favorite Utah band for me, kind of blend psychedelic pop, glam rock, and art rock into these kind of colorful theatrical songs full of memorable hooks. And sort of a great bridge between the classic psych pop sounds we started with and the fuzzier groove-driven side of psychedelia we just explored. You're listening to From the Hive on KZMU. I've got plenty more Utah psychedelic music coming up.

That was The Lingo with Melted Coyote, a 2023 single. The Lingo kind of blends psychedelic rock with surf garage rock, even some classic rock influences. Just, you know, honestly, a chill, sun-soaked, loose sound. And to kind of chill us out after those songs before that, which was Static Replica again with Sit Down, Stand Up from the 2022 EP Always Baby. And Static Replica kind of leans into the dreamier sound of psychedelia, but that one was definitely a more hard-hitting song. But yeah, mixing hazy guitars and atmospheric textures with indie rock. And then before that, we heard The Gronies with Dirty Dungeon from their 2024 self-titled EP. And then we started the set with On My Way from this year's EP Burn It All. And The Gronies bring together this, you know, garage rock, punk, heavy psychedelic rock, and just a ton of raw energy. Their music is loud, fuzzy, and relentlessly driving. Some really fun intensity there. You're listening to From the Hive on KZMU Moab. And on this show, in case you don't already know, every song comes from a Utah-based artist. Tonight, we're exploring the many different sides of psychedelic music. And as you've heard already, there is a whole lot more to it than one particular sound. So let's keep that going and play some more music.

Draped in red, on the stage I caught you dancing. Like a storm you blew my leaves. Her waist winds like a willow tree.

That was Stonefed with Chester Street and Memory from their 2005 self-titled album. Stonefed is, of course, a local Moab band that brought together jam band improvisation. They still do blues and desert psychedelia into expansive guitar-driven songs. Having only lived in Moab for a couple of years, I was not familiar with their music until I lived here. But, you know, they're classic, they're great, and they fit right in with this vibe. They feel unhurried, just letting grooves develop naturally while giving every instrument room to breathe. And just kind of a sound that fits in with what we're doing tonight. And then before that was Kirk Dath / The Crook and the Bluff with Red from the 2021 album Monoliths. And The Crook and the Bluff, Kirk Dath is the lead singer, I believe, blends blues rock, Americana, and psychedelic influences into music that feels, I don't know, expansive and like kind of desert rock, cinematic, and definitely that desert influence running through their songwriting, creating songs that are just as much about the atmosphere as they are, you know, the guitar work and the melodies themselves. And then we started that set with Lord Vox and Even in the Night, a 2020 single. Lord Vox kind of leans into the darker side of psychedelic rock, drawing from blues, desert rock, and classic psych to create songs that are moody, spacious, and immersive. And we have heard plenty of that tonight. You're listening to From the Hive on KZMU Moab, where every song comes from a Utah-based artist. You will not hear a song unless it was made and created and recorded in Utah. And up next, I've been looking forward to this. We're going all the way back to one of the earliest psychedelic records ever made in Utah.

That was Ant Trip Ceremony with Sometimes I Wonder, Pale Shades of Gray, and Locomotive Lamp from the 1968 album 24 Hours. Ant Trip Ceremony quite possibly has one of the most fascinating stories in Utah music, so bear with me as I speak a little longer than usual. Formed in Logan, Utah, in northern Utah in 1967, they recorded 24 Hours the following year, creating one of Utah's earliest psychedelic albums while the genre itself was still in its first wave. And I couldn't find definitively that it was the first, but, you know, I'm pretty confident that 1968 takes the cake as far as psychedelic albums in Utah. But yeah, the band became known for hours-long improvised live performances where no two shows sounded exactly the same, and that adventurous spirit definitely runs throughout this record, and of course through a lot of psychedelic music of that time and of modern time as well. And it was recorded on a shoestring budget, as you would expect, using homemade recording techniques, and you can definitely hear that. You know, it's rough around the edges. It's mixed, you know, crazily, and some things are louder, some things are not as loud. It's all over the place, but it's kind of its own beauty because of that. And that homemade production kind of gives the album this raw quality that's part of its charm. Only about 300 copies were originally pressed before it kind of quietly disappeared for decades. And then over time, though, 24 Hours found a second life, as this often happens with albums like this. And it was rediscovered by collectors, officially reissued, and is now available to listen to on Bandcamp. That's where I was playing it from, where new generations of listeners have discovered it. And listening to it literally for the first time earlier today, it's easy to hear why, you know. And I said that, obviously, the recording, it's rough around the edges, it's messy, but the music itself, as you listen intently, you know, it blends folk, blues, jazz, you know, jam band, psychedelic rock. There's some Eastern influences with some of the instruments, and all of that together into something that still sounds remarkably adventurous nearly 60 years later, and definitely you know, for the time when more of that music was coming out. But yeah, you know, what's most remarkable to me is just that this group of, because I think it was a group of college students or high school students that had just graduated, working with this homemade recording equipment, created music this ambitious while psychedelic rock as a genre itself was still finding its footing. So the fact that that happened in Utah is absolutely crazy. All right, you're listening to From the Hive on KZMU Moab, where every song comes from a Utah-based artist. And sometimes you learn crazy history like that about Utah music. And that was even new information to me, and definitely a story I will share with others. And tonight we've been exploring the many different sides of psychedelic music, and got a couple long songs coming up, going speeding back forward to the modern day last few years. But a band kind of doing a similar thing as far as improvisation and live psychedelic music, jam bandy a little bit. So let's get right into it.

0: That was the Magpipes with three songs, Imposter Syndrome, a 2024 single. And before that, we had Birds of a Feather recorded live at Urban Lounge in Salt Lake City in January 2024. And Groovy Smoothie recorded live in Helper, Utah in 2023. The Magpipes, they've quickly actually become one of the most exciting psychedelic bands in Utah in recent years. The music blends psychedelic rock, classic rock, funk, and jam band influences into songs built around swirling organ, expressive guitar work, and deep groove-driven rhythms. It's music that is just as interested in creating a vibe as it is showing off musicianship. And what I really enjoy is just how naturally it all comes together, especially on those live tracks. The first two songs, the Magpipes have... they leave plenty of room for improvisation, but it never feels aimless. It feels natural, and they know when to settle into a groove and when to let a solo breathe and when to push the music somewhere unexpected, which is just everything you would hope for out of this kind of music. You've been listening to From the Hive on KZMU Moab with me, DJ Scoops. And tonight, we have explored the many different sides of psychedelic music in Utah. We started with bright psych pop and garage rock before moving through heavier fuzz rock, Latin influences, dreamy indie rock, and desert psychedelia. And then we traveled back nearly 60 years to one of Utah's earliest psychedelic albums before returning to the present with groove-driven improvisational psych. And along the way, I hope tonight's playlist showed that psychedelic music has never been one particular sound, of course. It's really about curiosity, experimentation, and musicians who aren't afraid to see where the music takes them. And that happens, believe it or not, in Utah as well, not just the more well-known places for psychedelic music. And that is what From the Hive is all about. Every couple of weeks, we spend a couple hours celebrating music made right here in Utah and showing just how creative and diverse our local music scene really is. So thanks for spending part of your night with me. You can catch From the Hive every second and fourth Monday from 9 to 11 p.m. right here on KZMU Moab. Have a great night.
1: The moon is on the river. Everybody's gone. Everything is quiet. This won't be very long. If you tell me where you're going, I could help you on your way, and it wouldn't be a bother.

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But the moon is on the river, and I can't go home.

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Equipment that can quickly warn you during emergencies is being tested. 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This concludes the test of the emergency alert system.

Gene Herron. He's accompanied by his favorite bass player.

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Okay, well, this next song we're gonna do, it's a tune that you might know by Led Zeppelin. However, we like to play the authentic original version, done by Memphis' own Memphis Mini. This one's called When the Levee Breaks.

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1: I saw in the cave a review I read in the New York Times 7 years ago, unbelievably cruel. But I imagined what came before, what came after, and wrote the story of Mr. Tenor. Played brilliantly, as per usual, by our founding member of this group back from June 22nd, 1971. But I've known him back all the way to 1952, my old buddy, Big John Wallace.

0: And of course, the inimitable Big John Wallace. And on cello, our newest addition, she's been with us a year and 3 months. We expressly did not hire her because she's beautiful. Simply, she's the best damn cellist we've ever had. Yvonne Cable. Conversely, we did hire Dougie back at the end of 1974 because he's beautiful. Even though every year he has less hair, the legend keeps growing. The incredible Douglas Hot Licks Walker.
1: That's news to me, Harry. You must be in real bad shape.
0: Oh, well, maybe I am. On lead drums, the only drummer we've ever had, our sex symbol, the legend keeps diminishing, but please scream anyhow, Howie Kostick-Sfield! Last but not least, my mother's favorite boy, my brother, Steve Chapin. Here's a song you've heard before. This one was on the charts for about 15 minutes.

Did you know the moon was in a total eclipse tonight? In Scorpio. Far out. On Easter Sunday, the sun will be eclipsed. It'll be dark for a while. Weird. Next song talks about this sort of revelation. It's called Let It Fast.

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0: Here are some ways you can help your teenager keep up their attendance. 1, talk about the importance of showing up to school every day so your teen knows this is your expectation. 2, encourage your student to maintain daily routines such as finishing homework or getting a good night's sleep. 3, make sure your teen gets the flu vaccine and other required shots. 4, avoid scheduling non-urgent dental and medical appointments when classes are in session. 5, post your teen's schedule and login information in a visible location, such as on a refrigerator or at their desk. 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

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Texas executed 172 people in the past 6 years. 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

0: Everybody, I'm DJ Sparkle from Shine Time. You may know me. 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

0: We tell ourselves stories in order to live, infamous author Joan Didion once said. 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

sorry to report my en route was interrupted here in Garza County. Hopefully I won't go to the pen. All right. Have good shows.

0: have rights. You are not alone. 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
1: KZMU is proud to be supported by the Red Rock Bakery, one of Moab's oldest continually running family businesses. The Red Rock Bakery and Cafe will be celebrating 30 years in Moab in 2027, thanks to Megan and her team who deliver baked-from-scratch goods made in Moab with kindness and gratitude. The Red Rock Bakery has been a KZMU underwriter for 20 years and has been solar-powered since 2017, thanks to the team at the Red Rock Bakery.

0: From New York, this is Democracy Now! This weekend, an Israeli airstrike killed Al Jazeera cameraman Ahmed Wishak. Officially, there's a ceasefire in Gaza, but the picture on the ground tells a different story. We'll talk about the targeting of journalists from Gaza to Lebanon with Drop Site News editor Sharif Abdelkadous.
1: Israel has killed yet another journalist in Gaza and bragged about it. And it is exporting its practices to Lebanon, which has become the deadliest place in the world in 2026 for journalists. And all of this is happening as the world continues to look away and is not paying attention to this unprecedented slaughter.
0: In Lebanon, acclaimed sea turtle conservationist Mona Khalil died Friday after she was hit by an Israeli airstrike 2 weeks ago.
2: This is not a project that belongs to me. It belongs to Lebanon. It belongs to the whole world. The turtles are not mine.
0: Then a new CorpWatch report, MAGA Inc., will speak to the author, Prathap Chatterjee.
3: We are all being taken for a ride by the corporations that have bankrolled Donald Trump, the crypto czars, the tech titans, and the prison profiteers.
0: Finally, it's primary day here in New York, also in Maryland and Utah. We'll talk to Jacobin columnist Liza Featherstone. Her recent piece headlined, NYC Socialists Are Trying to Expand Their Electoral Wins. All that and more coming up. Welcome to Democracy Now!, democracynow.org, the War and Peace Report. I'm Amy Goodman. Iranian diplomats say technical talks with the Trump administration aimed at ending the U.S. war in Iran have concluded in Switzerland with agreements on sanctions relief and the release of frozen Iranian assets. The U.S. Treasury Department announced it would waive sanctions for 60 days, allowing Iran to produce and sell crude oil and petrochemical products. President Trump said Monday Iran would use the funds exclusively to buy food from U.S. farmers, including corn and soybeans. The governor of Iran's central bank quickly countered Trump's claim, saying Iran was under no obligation to purchase from the U.S. Separately, Iran's foreign ministry refuted Vice President J.D. Vance's claims that Iran had agreed to allow United Nations inspectors at its nuclear sites, saying there were no plans for IAEA inspections, unquote. Meanwhile, Iran's parliament speaker and chief negotiator, Mohammad Bagher Ghalibaf, said Monday that Iran would permanently control the passage of ships through the Strait of Hormuz.
4: I may have been among the first to say this right at the beginning of the war, before there was even a ceasefire. I posted on X and I made it clear. Everyone should know that the administration of the Strait will never return to the way that it was before the war.
0: The Pentagon seeking an additional $80 billion to cover the costs of the U.S. and Israeli war in Iran. That's according to The Wall Street Journal, which reports Pentagon leaders have said they could start running out of money for operations this summer unless Congress passes a new wartime spending bill. This comes after the Trump administration proposed a record-shattering $1.5 trillion defense budget. Israeli soldiers occupying southern Lebanon have opened fire on the town of Nabatea al-Falka, killing two people and wounding another. It's the latest of Israel's many ceasefire violations and comes after Iran previously warned it would respond to further attacks by Israeli troops on Lebanon. On Monday, the Israeli Prime Minister Benjamin Netanyahu said his forces would remain in southern Lebanon for as long as necessary, while Israel's far-right National Security Minister Itamar Ben-Gvir threatened Beirut could soon face the same fate as Beit Hanun in Gaza, where Israeli attacks destroyed about 90% of buildings.
5: The equation must be simple and very clear. The state of Israel must be secure. If Israel is not secure, Beirut will look like Beit Hanun.
0: A United Nations Commission of Inquiry has found Israeli security forces are committing the crime of genocide, crimes against humanity, and war crimes in the Gaza Strip by deliberately targeting Palestinian children with deadly violence. The report by the UN Independent International Commission of Inquiry on the Occupied Palestinian Territory found Israeli attacks since October 2023 have resulted in unprecedented death, injury, and trauma, with more than 20,000 children killed, another 44,000 wounded. The violence continued even after Israel agreed to a ceasefire last October. The report also found Israeli forces are carrying out war crimes in the West Bank, including East Jerusalem, with a sharp rise in violence perpetrated by Israeli settlers against Palestinian children. And the report found Israeli security forces have used sexual violence against children who've been arrested and subjected to torture and other severe forms of mistreatment in Israeli prisons. In Michigan, members of the United Auto Workers have voted to prohibit investments in Israeli bonds, becoming the first major U.S. labor union to divest from the state of Israel. UAW member Olga Karunos, who organized the vote, said, quote, "This is going to send a message to not just the billionaire class, but to politicians and any single person who's not afraid to stand up to genocide, to Netanyahu, to the United States government, and will put the UAW again on the map for standing up for international solidarity," unquote. The U.S. military struck another boat in the Caribbean, killing two people. Six people survived, but it remains unclear if they were rescued. U.S. Southern Command claimed without offering evidence that the strike targeted alleged drug traffickers. Since September, the U.S. military has carried out deadly strikes on more than 60 boats. Former Human Rights Watch Executive Director Ken Roth commented on social media, quote, "The summary execution of two more in an alleged drug boat brings the number of murders ordered by Trump to more than 210. There will come a day when he faces prosecution for these crimes," Ken Roth said. The United Nations has warned civilians in Sudan's North Kordofan region face the imminent risk of mass atrocities after paramilitaries with Sudan's rapid support forces encircled the city of El Obeid. The RSF fighters, who've been locked in a civil war against Sudan's military ruler since 2023, have escalated drone attacks around the city, blowing up a power substation and a fuel station. Meanwhile, the Sudan Doctors Network reports drone attacks forced several medical centers to close and knocked out water pumping and filtration stations. This is UN High Commissioner for Human Rights, Volker Turk.
6: The imminent offensive against Al Obeid in Sudan risks commission of serious international crimes and deepens the catastrophic impact on an already beleaguered civilian population. We have seen this playbook before, and we cannot allow the repeat of the preventable atrocities we documented in Al-Fashir and Samsam IDP camp in North Darfur last year.
0: In health news, the number of confirmed cases of Ebola in the Democratic Republic of the Congo has topped 1,000. Officials say the Ebola outbreak has killed at least 254 people, but that it's believed to be an undercount. Here in New York City, Mayor Zoran Mamdani signed an executive order Monday protecting workers from extreme heat. The order requires every city agency to create heat illness prevention plans and to provide multilingual heat safety guidance for outdoor workers. City officials say the order will protect 1.4 million people, or about a third of New Yorkers, who spend significant time working outdoors. Mayor Mamdani said heat kills more than 500 people in New York City each year. This is New York Deputy Mayor for Economic Justice, Julie Hsu.
7: Extreme heat kills more Americans every year than hurricanes, floods, and tornadoes combined. And we know because of climate change, it is only getting worse. The number of days above 90 degrees is projected to increase significantly in the years ahead. And despite all of this, extreme heat is still not recognized under federal law as a workplace hazard.
0: The Trump administration's proposed a rollback of regulations on companies seeking to extract oil, gas, and coal from U.S. public lands. Rules proposed by the Interior Department Monday would slash oil and gas fees paid by energy companies, weaken environmental reporting obligations, and eliminate a requirement that companies detail plans to limit methane emissions when applying for drilling permits. A federal judge has blocked the Trump administration's efforts to create a national citizenship database to verify voter eligibility. The League of Women Voters and other groups had sued, warning the database could lead to mass purges of qualified voters. U.S. District Judge Sparkle Suknanan wrote, quote, "All in all, the federal government's knowingly trampled on the privacy rights of American citizens in a manner that threatens the sacred right to vote. This court cannot stand idly by while that happens," she said. In other legal news, a federal judge has blocked the Trump administration's subpoenas of several Democratic officials in Minnesota, including Governor Tim Walz. District Judge Patrick Schiltz ruled the subpoenas were unconstitutional, calling them an effort to harass and retaliate. The Justice Department issued the subpoenas in January after Walz and other officials condemned the Trump administration's deadly immigration crackdown in Minnesota. The U.S. Supreme Court's once again postponed consideration of President Trump's appeal in the E. Jean Carroll case after Trump was found liable for damages caused by his sexual abuse and defamation of the writer, who says Trump sexually assaulted her in a department store dressing room in the 1990s. The Supreme Court has rescheduled the case 15 times since February, a delay that has benefited Trump in part because it's deferred a $5 million verdict a jury in New York awarded to Carroll more than 3 years ago. And Alan Greenspan has died at the age of 100. He served as the chair of the Federal Reserve from 1987 to 2006. He was a disciple of libertarian philosopher Ayn Rand, a leading advocate for deregulating banks and a proponent of so-called trickle-down economics. Greenspan was widely blamed for fueling economic inequality in the United States. Former Labor Secretary Robert Reich wrote on Monday, quote, "If any single person was responsible for the financial crisis of 2008, it was Greenspan. That crisis, the worst collapse since 1929, which led to the worst recession in decades, in which millions of Americans lost their jobs, savings, and even their homes, resulted from the deregulation of Wall Street that Greenspan advocated," Reich said. Greenspan later admitted there was a fundamental flaw in his free market ideology. Greenspan also pushed for the U.S. invasion of Iraq in 2003. He later wrote in his memoir, quote, "I am saddened that it is politically inconvenient to acknowledge what everyone knows. The Iraq war is largely about oil," he said. Visit democracynow.org to see a debate we hosted in 2007 between Alan Greenspan and Naomi Klein. That's democracynow.org. And those are some of the headlines. This is Democracy Now!, democracynow.org, the War and Peace Report. I'm Amy Goodman in New York, joined by Democracy Now!'s Juan Gonzalez in Chicago. Hi, Juan.

0: The Israeli occupation deliberately assassinates journalists, largely and directly, during its war of extermination, in a clear attempt to suppress images, prevent the dissemination of the message, and to conceal the massacres and atrocities committed against the Palestinian people here in the Gaza Strip.
1: For more, we're joined here in studio in New York by Sharif Abdelkaddous, the award-winning journalist and Middle East North Africa editor at Dropsite News, also a frequent correspondent for the investigative documentary series Fault Lines on Al Jazeera English. Sharif, welcome back to Democracy Now!, the horror. Talk about the journalist killed, and particularly about Ahmed, the latest Al Jazeera cameraman to be killed.
2: Right. Ahmed Bouchah was killed in an Israeli airstrike on a home in the Burej refugee camp in central Gaza. He was just 25 years old. He was the youngest of three brothers, and he was a cameraman for Al Jazeera Mubashir. And he worked most closely with his older brother, Mohammed Bouchah, who was a correspondent for Al Jazeera Mubashir. Ahmed would film the footage, he would set up the live shots for Mohammed, and the two were as close as brothers can be. And Ahmed was killed on Saturday as he was still mourning the death of his brother, of Mohammed, who was assassinated by Israel in an airstrike on his car west of Gaza City in April. The Israeli military openly bragged about killing Mohammed at the time, claiming, as they always do without evidence, that he was a Hamas militant. They did the same, actually, with Ahmed. The Israeli military confirmed to AFP that they killed him, and they said that he was, quote, a Hamas terrorist. After Mohammed's death, it was Ahmed who was taking care of his late brother's children. He was taking on additional responsibilities within their family, and now he's been killed as well. And this latest loss among the journalistic community in Gaza is very difficult to bear. You know, as soon as he was killed, I contacted Abdel Qadir Sabah, who's the main journalist I work with at Dropsite News in Gaza. I expressed my condolences and I asked him, you know, do you have any footage of the aftermath of the airstrike? Do you have any interviews with the family so we can report on it? And he lives in Gaza City. He contacted colleagues in central Gaza to see if any of them could report. And for one of the first times ever, he came back to me and said, I'm sorry, I don't have anything for you, because all of them knew him so well. They are so bereft. They are so overwhelmed with grief that they couldn't report at that moment. And so how do we fathom the depth of this kind of slaughter? And how is Israel allowed to continue to do this? It operates with such impunity because it pays absolutely no consequences from its Western backers in the US and Europe, who continue to arm and fund it continuously, but also because of the coverage of most Western media institutions, which do cover these killings, but at an editorial institutional level, we don't see the type of outrage that we would see if a Western journalist was killed by a country that is not a U.S. ally. And so it's really a shameful state of affairs.
1: I want to say that we're showing for our video and TV audience images that Ahmed took, credited, you know, in the news feed by him, and what it means to show those images, the risks that he took. Do you know if either he or his brother, who he was mourning until he himself was killed in an Israeli airstrike, had gotten warnings from the Israeli military? We'll talk about Lebanon in a minute, Mona Khalil, and the reporters there, like Amal Khalil, the journalist who was recently killed, who have gotten those warnings saying their heads will roll.
2: I'm not aware of any direct warnings that either that Ahmed received. Mohammed Bouchah, who's more well known, he was a correspondent, did receive warnings. He was called on his phone. He was texted by Israeli officials, by the Israeli military officials. And once they assassinated him, they bragged about it in a very, very brazen way. But this level of impunity and Israel's genocidal tactics in Gaza have been exported outside of Palestine in places like Lebanon. And so what we see in Lebanon, for example, with the invading Lebanese territory, the displacement of 1.2 million people, the systematic demolition of over 60 villages made to look, as Israel's defense minister said, like Beit Hanun and Rafah, which have been completely erased, and also the attacking of medics and rescue workers, but also the assassination of journalists. And

0: the echoes between Lebanon and Gaza, between the way the journalists are killed, are deafening. You know, when Israel killed the prominent Lebanese journalist Ali Shoaib in March, along with journalist Fatma Ftouni and her brother, photojournalist Mohammed Ftouni, it openly bragged about killing Ali Shoaib and said, without evidence, that he was a Hezbollah militant. The same way it does with so many journalists in Gaza, like the both Washah brothers. When we consider the case of Amal Khalil, who you mentioned, she was murdered by Israel on April 22nd. In southern Lebanon. She was trapped for hours in a building where she was seeking shelter after where she and another journalist, Zainab Faraj, were sheltering because they were both wounded in an airstrike. Emergency workers were able to rescue Zainab, but they had to withdraw because they came under fire from Israeli forces. At this time, even the Lebanese president is calling on Israel to allow emergency workers to go in to rescue Amal. Again, the whole world watched while she bled to death, and by the time they got to her, she was dead. This reminds us of the killing of Al Jazeera journalist Samer Abu Da'a in December of 2023. He was wounded in an airstrike on a school in Khan Yunis as he was with Al Jazeera's then Gaza bureau chief, Waled Dahdouh. Waled was badly wounded. He managed to make it out. The whole world watched as everyone asked Israel allow emergency workers to get in, and Samer bled to death. So the parallels are glaring and horrifying, and Israel's allowed to continue the slaughter.
1: And I wanted to ask you, Sharif, it's not obviously just the journalists or the medical workers. Israel has continued to turn Gaza into a killing field. Could you talk about the berms, the massive berms that they've been constructing to divide Gaza and how they continue to encroach on Palestinian territory in Gaza?
0: Yes, as part of, you know, we're supposed to be under a ceasefire. You know, Israel signed a ceasefire in October of 2025, and it is a ceasefire in name only. As part of that agreement, Israel was troops were supposed to withdraw to a point that they called the Yellow Line, which was supposed to encompass about 53% of Gaza. And that would then set the stage for a phased withdrawal, eventually back to the border. But what they have been doing since then is that they have been steadily encroaching further and further west, taking over more Palestinian land. And let's remember, the Gaza Strip was one of the most densely populated places on Earth before the genocide began. Now, nearly 2 million Palestinians are corralled into less than 40% of the Gaza Strip. There's literally nowhere to go. The streets are completely filled with tents. Any open space, stadiums, schools are filled with tents. And people are being driven further and further west. Right now, estimates are that Israel controls about 60% of Gaza. And what they have done in the eastern side that they control is they have built a series of bases, at least 38 military bases. And along the so-called Yellow Line that divides the part that Israel controls and the part that Palestinians live in, they've built 25 kilometers of earth berms. Think of a massive wall of earth that physically divides Gaza. And on top of these earth berms is where many of these bases have been built. These bases have been fortified and flattened on top. And Israeli soldiers then, you know, if you look at satellite photos and you look at photos from the ground, they appear as these elevated forts overlooking a colonial landscape. And Israeli soldiers fire from these elevated forts, from these positions, down onto Palestinians who are living close to the Yellow Line. We're getting increasing testimony that they're using remote-operated machine guns from cranes, which Israel has used before along the border with Gaza, but using them from these forts to fire down onto Palestinians there. Just last week, residents of the Tufah neighborhood in Gaza City, they awoke to the sound of gunfire and the rumble of tanks. And when they were finally able to go outside, they found that the Israeli military had moved yellow concrete blocks, which are used to demarcate the Yellow Line along with some parts of it. They had moved them just next to their homes, about 100 meters further west. And so this sparked, obviously, panic. Dozens of families were forced to pack up their things and leave, because if the Yellow Line is right there, they're going to be attacked. But many of them stayed because they said there's literally nowhere to go.
1: And Sharif, Sharif, could you talk about the similar military tactics being used in Lebanon of seizing land, fortifying land, and then refusing to give it up?
0: Right. This is what we're seeing right now. Israel has destroyed about 60 villages, the estimates are, along the border. It's also used the same term to demarcate its line of control, calling it a yellow line in Lebanon. Right now, there is a ceasefire that has seems to be holding as part of the negotiations between the U.S. and Iran. Iran has insisted that Lebanon be a part of that ceasefire. We haven't seen any Israeli attacks since Sunday, which is the longest time since March. We'll see if that holds or not. But what's happening right now is that Lebanese residents are trying to move back south, but Israel is occupying vast swaths of the country and is refusing to leave. And many of these villages have been systematically demolished. So there's nothing left. And many Lebanese residents, because they have been unable to go back home, they have been purchasing, pooling money together. For example, in one village, dozens of people will pool money together to buy satellite images, which are available that you can purchase, so they can zoom in and see if their house is still standing. So that's the level of destruction that Israel has wrought in Lebanon and also in Gaza.
2: Sharif, we want to thank you for being with us. Sharif Adokadous, the award-winning journalist, Middle East, North Africa editor at Drop Site News, who is a correspondent on the Fault Lines documentary, The Night Won't End, on Al Jazeera English. The film won the RTS Television Journalism Award and an Overseas Press Club Award. Sharif was also a producer here at Democracy Now! And tonight will be one of the last nights that Steal the Story, Please, the documentary about Democracy Now!, will be screening at the IFC Theater here in New York about the 30 years of Democracy Now! And independent media. It features Sharif Abdelkaddous and Juan Gonzalez. And Nermeen Sheikh will also be there, also in the film. I'll be there doing the Q&A with the director, Carl Diehl, and Tia Lesson. And the moderator will be Elliot Page. You can check our website at democracynow.org under events to click through for tickets. This is Democracy Now!, democracynow.org. I'm Amy Goodman with Juan Gonzalez. As we turn now to Lebanon, where the acclaimed conservationist Mona Khalil has died after being wounded in an Israeli strike on her beachside home in the village of Mansouri 2 weeks ago. The 76-year-old environmentalist spent more than 25 years trying to protect endangered sea turtles. Her work helped turn a stretch of southern Lebanon's coastline into one of the most important nesting sites for endangered sea turtles in the eastern Mediterranean. Mona Khalil lived in what came to be known as the Orange House, her grandmother's home, which she helped transform into a refuge for endangered loggerhead and green sea turtles and a small ecotourism site. She trained a generation of volunteers in ecological conservation and in documenting sea turtle nesting activity along the coast. An Israeli strike hit her home June 4th, and Khalil and her housekeeper, who reportedly sustained less severe injuries, were rushed to the hospital. After 2 weeks in the hospital, Mona Khalil died Friday. The Israeli military said in a statement Khalil, quote, was not a target of the IDF and that there is no known IDF strike in which she was injured, unquote. This is a clip of Mona Khalil talking about why people should support the sea turtles from the 2012 documentary film directed by Ramin Francis Asadi called The Orange House.
3: And the truth is, you don't need much money for this project. Not really. You need a few things to buy, okay, and to maintain and keep the work going on. But the rest, people should help. This is not a project that belongs to me. It belongs to Lebanon. It belongs to the whole world. The turtles are not mine.
2: Well, for more on the life and legacy of Mona Khalil, we're joined now from Beirut by Rami Kashab. He's a herpetologist. That's an expert on reptiles and amphibians. He grew up in Al-Mansouri village, where he met Mona Khalil as a young person and started volunteering with her. He calls her his second family. Rami, our deepest condolences on the death of Mona. If you can talk about who Mona Khalil was, it's hard to refer to her in the past tense.
4: Yeah, Mona was... thank you for hosting me and for shedding the light on Mona's story and her murder case. Mona was a very, like, she was reincarnated, like, embodiment of passion of, she's the first person who brought the idea of conservation to a country that were not aware that they have sea turtles whatsoever. She's a change maker. And she's a mother at the same time. She's a mother to everyone she loved and to the turtles she was taking care of. She was that passionate about all this. When she came, she didn't know anything about the turtles. She just loved Lebanon. She wanted to come back to Lebanon and to spend her days at the Orange House, at the beach house she spent her childhood at. And by pure coincidence, she actually stumbled upon her first sea turtle on Al Mansouri Beach. And that turtle started the whole project, the whole initiative. She discovered her passion in 1999. And in the year 2000, she started protecting, conserving, training to be the first and probably the most important conservation person in Lebanon on the Middle East. And since then, she probably took care of more than hundreds of thousands of sea turtles. She made sure the next generation see her legacy, that the beach remained virgin, remained protected for all the kids to see. She founded something called the OCTC, or Orange House Project Children Turtle Club, which was focused actually on children, for children to learn to get excited about sea turtles, because they don't get such opportunity elsewhere in Lebanon, especially back then or a decade ago. The Orange House became more than just her house. It became a meeting point for all the people passionate about this kind of project. Some people spent one day with her. Some people like myself spent more than a decade with Mona, and she inspired all of us. Many of people and the kids who've been through Mona, they went into conservation work, they went into environmental work, and until today, Mona is, as you could see, as everyone could see, Mona was like a symbol of hope, of life, and of resistance in South Lebanon, and probably that's one of the reasons she was killed, because they are trying to make the area uninhabitable. They are trying to kill the hope of Lebanese people and make them think they don't want to return. Mona insisted on staying in the South Lebanon. She was sure, because she is not associated, she's just a person who loves the beach, who loves her garden, who wants to stay in peace. She was sure she is not a target, but that was not the case, unfortunately.
1: And Ronnie, could you talk about how you first met her and your relationship, and also the last time you spoke to her?
4: So I met Mona when I was still in school. I was in the early 2010-2011. I met her first by mistake. I was a kid from the Al Mansouri town. I was on the beach swimming like everyone else, and I already loved animals and snakes and stuff like that. By pure coincidence, we were at the same place at the same time. I saw Mona opening a nest, and baby sea turtles started pouring out of the sand. I went crazy. I was so excited about it. I asked Mona if I can come and help. She was happy to hear that as well, so because no one offered her help from around. She told me to come to her the next season to volunteer with them the next season. So I did that. I thought she was just trying to get rid of me at that moment, but I did that anyway. And ever since then, we were inseparable. We were doing 5 a.m. Beach monitoring for sea turtles every single day since then. Mona taught me a lot about, not only about sea turtle conservation, but that the beach is a full ecosystem. We have to protect the whole thing. We had a daily cleanups. We had people who spread awareness to people as well about what we do and all the sea turtles. It started as a volunteer work. It became my first paid job. Actually, as a kid, I was still a high school, at the high school. I didn't know any of that until Mona showed me the way. She was the person who told me to pursue my passion, my dream, no matter what, like she did. She also put me in the right direction when it comes to all the aspects of conservation work, actually. And she was never fully scientific. So she was never she was never too scientific, but she was always so passionate that it was infectious to everyone around her, even if the people are not really environmental type. She was resisted a lot by the locals, by the people around, because they didn't understand what she did. because she was a black sheep to them. After a while, they ended up respecting her because, thanks to her, the beach remained, the virgin remained clean, remained protected for their children and for their grandchildren, especially for the people in the area. I'm from Al-Mansouri village.
2: I want to go to a clip from 2017 of Mona Khalil, conducted by the School of Global Development at the University of East Anglia.
3: I love children, and when I first started, when families started coming with their kids, I realized that the kids are the ones that are listening to me, not the parents. The parents, they come here to have fun, drink, and celebrate, but when I sit with them on the table or having and talk to them, it is the kids. So I shifted from talking to adults to kids. So for the last 16 years, I've been talking to kids. Now my kids are university people, young people. Some of them graduated and they're working. But anyway, I built a small little army. If I need anything, I call them. They run here.
2: 2017 interview with Mona Khalil, conducted by the School of Global Development at the University of East Anglia, known for its work on climate change. Rami, in this last 30 seconds, your final thoughts as she talks about mentoring young people and your attendance at her funeral.
4: So her funeral didn't happen yet. She made sure that she got buried near the beach in the south. That was not possible yet. So we just attended the condolences with her family, but the funeral should happen in the, hopefully it can happen in the coming week if the ceasefire persists and nothing, we get no other surprises. We will make sure Mona is buried near the beach that she protected to overlook and to be the guardian angel there.
2: Kashab, we want to thank you so much for being with us. Herpetologist who studies amphibians and turtles, and environmental consultant from Al-Mansouri village in southern Lebanon, where he met and worked with Mona Khalil as a young person. Coming up, it's primary day today in Maryland, in Utah, and here in New York. We'll talk about the DSA here in the city.

0: Suthi by Amelma Fluthy here in our Democracy Now! Studio. This is Democracy Now!, democracynow.org. I'm Amy Goodman with Juan Gonzalez. Today is primary day here in New York, as well as in Maryland and Utah, with a runoff in South Carolina. In several of the races, it's a battle between different wings of the Democratic Party amidst the rise of one group in particular, DSA, the Democratic Socialists of America. In New York City, the DSA has a packed slate of 10 candidates across congressional, state assembly, and Senate races. In the 13th congressional district, the DSA is backing organizer Dariliza Avila Chevalier against incumbent Adriano Espaillat. And in the 7th district race for outgoing Congressmember Nydia Velazquez's seat, the DSA is backing union organizer Claire Valdez against Brooklyn Borough President Antonio Reynoso, who is backed by Congressmember Velazquez, as well as the Working Families Party. Earlier this month, Democracy Now! Covered a rally hosted by the New York City DSA in Brooklyn and spoke to some of the DSA-backed candidates in today's primaries. Democracy Now! Spoke to Ann Huntley and Conrad Blackburn running for the state assembly from Brooklyn and Harlem, Abir Kawas running for the state senate from Queens, and to New York State Assembly person Claire Valdez running for Congress in New York's 7th congressional district.
1: People are really mobilized. I think they're outraged by the genocide. They're outraged by what ICE is doing. They're outraged by the Trump administration. And they want to see a Democratic majority that's going to fight for universal health care, for truly deeply affordable housing, to stand up against, you know, the tech oligarchs and so many of the people who make our lives hard.
2: I know what it's like to have to make a choice between paying for rent and paying for daycare. I know what it's like to be concerned that when our lease is up, it will be the next family that's displaced from this community. I know what it's also like to really be very scared about how am I going to pay for my kids' college because I'm still paying off my own student loans.
3: The housing instability that people are facing in Harlem is due to the fact that the people in power are taking money from landlords, taking money from developers, and then turning around and telling people that they're fighting for housing. It's just not true. And so in this moment, we really have to fight back.
4: For me, as a Palestinian, to be at a rally for Democratic nominees and have free Palestine signs after years and years and years of having elected officials not even ever take Palestine seriously, go through a genocide where people didn't even speak out about Palestine, this is such a momentous moment because it's really a change in political will and political history in the United States.
0: That was Abir Kawas, DSA candidate for the New York State Senate, as well as Conrad Blackburn and Ian Huntley, DSA candidates for New York State Assembly, and Claire Valdez, the DSA candidate for Congress. New York City Mayor Zoran Mamdani has also played a key role in the races, backing the DSA's congressional candidates, as well as former city controller Brad Lander, running as a progressive challenger to Congressmember Dan Goldman here in New York City. For more on the rise of the DSA in New York and beyond, we're joined by Liza Featherstone, columnist for Jacobin, freelance journalist, author of Selling Women Short, The Landmark Battle for Workers' Rights at Walmart. Her latest column is headlined, NYC Socialists Are Trying to Expand Their Electoral Wins. So talk about the divided Democratic Party and the power of the DSA, the Democratic Socialists of America, in New York and beyond.
5: Sure. Well, in the larger scheme of things, the Democratic Party is really divided between its corporate and you know, pro-war wing, which is, you know, represented by the Democratic leadership, Chuck Schumer, Hakeem Jeffries, both of whom are New Yorkers, and its more left-wing, more grassroots base. And DSA in New York City is one of the very grassroots forces representing that base. Some of our contests, particularly the congressional contests, are really playing that out.
6: And Liza, as you well know, there have been other periods in American history where socialists have gained a local office, especially in mayoralties and city councils, hundreds during the early 1900s. That's New York City had a famous socialist Congressman Vito Marcantonio from East Harlem in the 1940s. What is different in your estimation of this because of this wave? Because capitalism always figures out a way to come back and to take back those seats.
5: Yeah. I mean, in some ways, one, it's similar, you know, in the sense that, you know, where socialists at that time, as now, were very strong at the neighborhood level and also made these bigger wins, you know, on the mayor level and congressional. And yet, as you point out, we still live in a capitalist society. That's true. But I think... I think that something, you know, something that's a little bit different now is the real crisis on the national front in terms of the Trump administration, you know, a real, really signaling that the elite just doesn't care about democracy at all. And, you know, we're facing a climate crisis and an affordability crisis and nationwide as well as in New York. People are really looking for something else other than these corporate Democrats. So the socialists become sort of less, possibly less of a temporary local experiment and more of a genuine alternative that a lot of people are looking to.
6: And to what degree do you think some of these local elections in New York, I'm thinking specifically of the one in Brooklyn and Queens to replace the city of Velasquez, you're dealing with a relative newcomer to New York City in the candidate for the Democratic Socialist, originally from Texas, running against a fairly liberal Democrat, certainly not a socialist, but a fairly liberal Democrat. To what degree do you see greater divisions being sown in the progressive camp in a race like that?
5: Yeah, absolutely right. So that's a really interesting race because, as you point out, Nydia Velasquez is the power, the power broker and congresswoman who represented that seat for so long was certainly not a centrist or corporate Democrat. In fact, she was an early backer of Julia Salazar, who was the first socialist in this current wave of socialist electeds. And she was an early supporter of a ceasefire in Gaza. Like she's certainly not not one of the kind of Democrats that we usually go after. And she's very supportive of Antonio Reynoso, the borough president who is running for that seat right now. On the other hand, Claire Valdez is supported by Zoran Mamdani, the socialist mayor, and by
0: Diaz. Of course, Nydia Velasquez supported Mamdani.
5: Yes, yes. So you know the plot thickens, and also by DSA, and also by the UAW, which the United Auto Workers, of which I am actually a member, also, and. If I could a little bit explain that race, the Working Families Party is a very worthy but kind of disappointing formation. They have never had much of a ground game in terms of their organizing. They're very beholden to incumbents, incumbent Democrats, and a lot of the decisions are made by nonprofit, nonprofits who don't have a particularly democratic structure in their organizations, and so it is a little bit of it does represent a little bit of a different form of left-wing power broking, in which the DSA and the unions feel that they represent a more grassroots, more democratic. And I will also say, I think at stake in that election is, you know, obviously it's going to be a decent congressperson compared to the horrors that are mostly, you know, representing us in that body. You know, either Antonio Reynoso or Claire Valdez is going to be a decent congressman, a congressperson. But Claire Valdez kind of represents a vision for what many of us think electoral engagement should be. She was a member organizer in our union. You know, she was active in DSA. Like a lot of us on the left feel that our elected leaders should come out of our movements. They shouldn't just be, you know, lifelong politicians who, you know, we have, who our relationship is that we sit down every 4 years and have an endorsement meeting with them.
0: You have both the focus on local issues with the DSA, but also the issue of Palestine. In this last 30 seconds, if you can talk about that being an engine of change in these elections in 2026.
5: Absolutely. In another race in Harlem, Daria Lisa Avila Chevalier is challenging Adriano Espaillat, longtime Democrat in that seat, in that congressional seat. Daria Lisa was a student organizer, Students for Palestine organizer, and she was also a field lead for Zohran Mamdani's campaign, and that race nobody really expected that she was going to topple Adriano Espaillat or get as close as she has, but it's really going to be much closer than expected, and she might even win. And the reason is Palestine. People are absolutely disgusted with the U.S. relationship with Israel, absolutely appalled by the killing that we've seen and the feeling that our tax dollars are going towards that. As Democracy Now! Viewers have been seeing all day the violence in that region, and it's just, you know, finally we have some politicians, some leaders who are willing to stand up and say that that's what it is, and that they're not going to be taking money from AIPAC, you know, the Israel interest group, and I think that that's the same. You know, we have the same dynamic in the Claire Valdez race, even though Antonio Reynoso is probably not getting much money from AIPAC or any money at all. He's not really like an Israel asset, but Claire is a real fighter on the Palestine issue, and has the most anti-imperialist platform of any congressional candidate ever.
0: Liza Featherstone, we want to thank you for being with us, columnist for Jacobin. We'll link to your piece, NYC Socialists Are Trying to Expand Their Electoral Wins. Special thanks to our Democracy Now! Fellows, Amba Gargarian and Diego Ramos. Coming up, MAGA Inc., a guide to Trump's world of crypto czars, tech titans, and prison profiteers. Back in 20 seconds.

0: 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Studio. This is Democracy Now!, democracynow.org. I'm Amy Goodman with Juan Gonzalez. We end today's show looking at MAGA Inc., the name of a new report by CorpWatch, looking at what it calls Trump's world of crypto czars, tech titans, and prison profiteers. The report examines how many of President Trump's allies are profiting from his second presidency. We go now to London, where we're joined by Protap Chatterjee, executive director of CorpWatch. Protap, thanks so much for being with us. Tell us what you found. Describe MAGA Inc.
1: Thank you, Amy. What we've discovered, taking a deep dive into the business that profited from Trump, you can group many of them into these categories, the crypto czars and the tech titans and the prison profiteers. The crypto czars are companies like World Liberty Financial, which is actually a Trump family venture between his sons and the sons of Steve Witkoff. And what they're doing is they're cashing in on the cryptocurrency boom, together with companies like Tether. And what they do is they sell stable coins and decentralized finance. So these are schemes by which you can move money anonymously around the world, something that drug dealers, gun manufacturers or gun dealers and criminals love. This is the sort of business that is now benefiting the Trump family. So this is the first aspect. He himself and his family have basically taken a cut of those proceeds and literally doubled his fortune from probably $3 billion to about $6 billion purely by taking a cut out of these proceeds. The second group of people we're looking at are the tech titans. So these are the OpenAI, companies like OpenAI and companies like Oracle that are running vast databases. And they have been, their data is being used by companies like Palantir. And so Trump, the day after he was elected, brought Larry Ellison and Sam Altman of OpenAI to the White House. And he said that he would be helping them get energy for these data centers. And one of the key things that you need for a data center is an uninterrupted supply of power. So this means that he has is giving contracts to people like Kelsey Warren, who runs energy transfer pipelines, and they are supplying gas to data centers in Texas, in places like Abilene in central Texas, in Amarillo, San Antonio. And this is extremely profitable, but it also has a huge impact on local groundwater supplies. We're talking a quarter trillion worth of gallons of water being used by data centers across the country, and it's going to double. So this is a huge, huge problem. But not only that, the data that they're using and vacuum up is going to companies like Palantir, another big Trump supporter. And Palantir is using this data to help ICE round up people throughout the country and to provide to the Pentagon to use for things like Project Maven to target people in wars in countries like Iran. In fact, the Menab strike, the girls' school that was hit early on in Operation Epic Fury, was a result of Palantir's data data analysis. So this is a huge problem because these companies, these profiteers, are supporting Trump and now they're reaping the benefits. But perhaps the biggest amount of money has come from gone to the prison profiteers. So companies like Geo Group and CoreCivic in New York, Geo Group, which runs the Delaney detention center in New Jersey, CoreCivic, which runs huge detention centers in places like Leavenworth, Kansas, and in California City. So they, particularly a company called CSI Aviation, that has, it's an air broker company. They essentially operate airlines to deport people from the United States to countries like Brazil and the Honduras. They shackle prisoners, and they deport them, and they literally are the biggest beneficiary of new federal contracts. So these are some of the people. The CEO of CSI is a man by the name of Alan Way, another big fundraiser for Trump. So these are the people that we think are profiting the most out of MAGA, the business of deportation, the business of gathering data and analyzing for and also the crypto scams by which people's money is being transferred anonymously and profit is being made by the Trump family themselves.
2: And Pranab, I wanted to ask you, some folks are missing from this analysis. First of all, in the tech titans, would you also include companies like Amazon and Musk's empire of Tesla and SpaceX as well, and also all of these different divisions, as you describe it, of Trump's of MAGA Incorporated, depend on finance capital. Don't they also depend or are underwritten largely by private equity firms like Blackstone and Apollo, KKR, Carlyle Group?
0: And Prathap, you have 30 seconds.
1: Yes. Well, the biggest profiteer out of this, the banking companies, are really Cantor Fitzgerald, run by the sons of Howard Lutnick, the U.S. Secretary of Commerce. And they have made literally a killing in providing money for the data centers and also for crypto companies like Tether and World Liberty Financial. These are the people that have made the most money out of it. Of course, companies like Amazon also provide the data, the cloud support for immigration OS.
0: We're going to have to end it there, but we're going to continue in a post-show and post online at democracynow.org. Prathap Chatterjee, Executive Director of CorpWatch, will link to your new report, MAGA Inc., A Guide to Trump's World of Crypto Czars, Tech Titans, and Prison Profiteers. I'll be tonight at the IFC for the final screening of the film about Democracy Now! Steal the Story. Please go to democracynow.org.
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Our translator IDs are K294BL and K214EG. From border to border, coast to coast, 9 to noon, it's time for 3 hours. Your favorite neo-insurgent, left-wing, alternate-twang, multi-ethnic, North American hillbilly honky-tonkin' music on the Amarillo Highway. Your route to hillbilly roots. The professor left us with a trunk of Pearl and Lone Star, so hop out of bed and pop a pill in your head and join me in the Studebaker Conestoga for another road trip down the Amarillo Highway. And you down on your luck, and you ain't

That was Merle Haggard with Ramblin' Fever. Merle, you might know the name of. If you don't, you probably know the song Mama Tried. And we're going to have a few songs about Mama coming up. And maybe even a few songs about Dada. Turns out all these broken-hearted, crooning country stars just, you know, they want to sing about their mamas and daddas. Before Merle, we had David Allan Coe with London Homesick Blues. Before that was the intro song Amarillo Highway, this time as performed by Robert Earl Keane. But like I said, we're going to get into some songs about mamas and then later on some daddas. And we'll hear what happens after that. You're listening to KZMU. Good morning. This is the Amarillo Highway.

Goodman wrote that song, and he told me it was the perfect country and western song. I wrote him back a letter and I told him it was not the perfect country and western song because he hadn't said anything at all about mama or trains or trucks or prison or getting drunk. Well, he sat down and wrote another verse to the song and he sent it to me, and after reading it, I realized that my friend had written the perfect country and western song, and I felt obliged to include it on this album. The last verse goes like this here. Well, I was drunk the day my mom got out of prison.

0: All right, so much to cover between those three tracks. Started off with Johnny Paycheck. That's I'm the Only Hell Mama Ever Raised. Paycheck was a Ohio boy. He did some time in prison. He reached his peak of fame, more or less, with Take This Job and Shove It, which was sort of a blue-collar anthem in the 70s. That was written by David Allan Coe, who had our second track, You Never Even Call Me By My Name. That one was, as he says in the song, written by Steve Goodman. And I just learned that John Prine also co-wrote that song and later said he didn't want to be credited with it so that he wasn't offending country music with such a gimmicky novelty song. But turned it out to be a long-lasting hit. David Allan Coe, Johnny Paycheck, both outlaws in their own right. A couple weeks ago, we did sort of a outlaw-adjacent set with some of the 70s troubadours that were or weren't outlaws, maybe just high-functioning alcoholics or at least musically functioning. This week we're going to get a little more bluesy and maybe a little more authentic with the outlaw vibe. And who does it better than Merle Haggard? Merle was, I think he was 19 when he was sentenced to 20 years in San Quentin. Ended up seeing Johnny Cash perform a year after Folsom City Blues or Folsom Prison Blues in San Quentin, and attributes Cash with sort of inspiring him to become a country music artist. And yeah, that's the story of Johnny Paycheck, David Allan Coe, and Merle Haggard all spending time in prison and writing songs about mamas. On that note, we're gonna hear some songs about data too. And just keep on going. We're going to turn a little more bluesy as we get on with it. A couple weeks ago, I had a request for some Ray Wiley Hubbard. We'll get into him, including Dangerous Spirits. So if that requester is listening in, that's coming up in, we got some Ray Wiley Hubbard in a couple songs. And then a handful of songs later, we'll hear Dangerous Spirits. Thank you so much for the request. Thank you so much for listening. This is Amarillo Highway, and we're just going to keep the music rolling because the more I talk, the less we get to hear.
1: Papa said goodbye to the glass on the prison phone. Mama never cried, just said.

That was a Ray Bonneville sandwich there, starting off with Bad Man's Blood. Perhaps talking about his own dad who he had trouble with. Bonneville had a pretty cool life. He was all over the place. He was a taxi driver in Boston. He flew advertisements, like the tow-behind advertisement kind of things. He spent some time in New Orleans, which is where he attributes a lot of his sound and influence. But yeah, that first track, Bad Man's Blood, followed by our first track from Ray Wiley Hubbard, Cooler in Hell. And to close out the Ray Bonneville sandwich, we had M-I-S-S-I for Mississippi. And that's what we heard. And we're just going to keep the music rolling. We got some more David Allan Coe, Rhinestone Cowboy.

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1: Every Wednesday in June and July, the Moab Charter School is offering 5 free lunches, one for every weekday, to every kid under the age of 18. You can go to the charter school on the corner of 300 South and 400 East between 10 a.m. and 2 p.m. on Wednesday and pick up your lunches for the week. Thanks, Moab Charter School.
2: All right, those last two tracks were If This Is Just a Game from David Allan Coe, followed by Desert Skies, the Marshall Tucker Band. Up next, we have a return to Ray Wiley Hubbard. Thank you again to the caller a couple weeks ago who made this request for Dangerous Spirits. Dangerous Spirits marks a turning point in Ray Wiley Hubbard's career and life path. He credits Stevie Ray Vaughan with the encouragement to get sober, and this song is a little bit about that, sort of the crossroads of the embodiment of the outlaw himself. And also self-reflective. It's a poetic little number, and here it is.

0: That was Dangerous Spirits from Ray Wiley Hubbard. Since I left my revolver in the dirt, I have known peace since that hour, and now I see my life passing before my eyes as a petals fall, as a petal falls from a flower. How about that for Outlaw Redemption? Speaking of folks at a crossroads in life, here's Cor Blund with Old Men, talking about carrying on their outlaw ways. I won't add anything to that.
1: Good morning, fella. You don't look too good today.
0: Sorry, correction. That's Dale Watson.
1: Your eyes are red, your skin is pale.

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That was Carrying On This Way from Dale Watson, talking about getting older and keeping up the hard times. Talking about getting older, here's what I mistakenly previously announced, Old Men from Cor Blund.

0: You are listening to KZMU Moab. This is the Amarillo Highway. This is not your regular DJ, Professor Purple. This is a sub. Just trying to fill some big boots. I got a couple announcements for some underwriters and promos, and then we'll get right back to it.
1: 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Their retail store offers a variety of clothing and gear to fit your adventure needs. 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
0: Back to the Amarillo Highway. We're an hour in with no signs of stopping.

That was Rusty Weir with Don't It Make You Wanna Dance. Before that, we had Times Like These from Hayes Carl, Choctaw Bingo from James McMurtry, and Can't Let Go from Lucinda Williams. We're going to keep the music rolling. Here's Sturgill Simpson.

That's Sturgill Simpson with Long White Line. Next up, we have Chris Knight, the Highway Junkie, talking about the Long White Line.

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All right, to recap there, we went through the decades there, starting off with Luke Bell, All Blue, to a more modern Sturgill Simpson with Some Days, Shiny Ribs with Country Cool, another more modern group, and Vincent Neil Emerson, also a modern fella, Highway Shine, and Hayes Carl, also on this side of the 90s, I Got a Gig. And then stepping back in time, back to Johnny Paycheck there, who we started off with earlier, I guess an hour and a half ago now. That was Slide Off of Your Satin from Slide Off Your Satin Sheets, the album. And we are going to keep going back in time. Well, I guess to a contemporary, we got Charlie Crockett. And then we'll hear a little more Ray Bonneville. And then we'll get into a touch of honky tonkin' before getting into some quieter, more singer-songwriter kind of stuff in the last hour here. So picking back up with Charlie Crockett here is $10 Cowboy.

0: That was Ray Bonneville with Cool Cool Rain. Before that, $10 Cowboy from Charlie Crockett. We're going to get a quick voice of an underwriter. And it is nearly 11 o'clock. In 30 seconds, it'll be 11 o'clock. And for that reason, I'm here to tell you that you are listening to KZMU Moab. More specifically, you are listening to the Amarillo Highway. And I'm going to play this message and we'll get right back to the music.
1: 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The Moab Arts Center is so excited to host a traveling Smithsonian exhibition titled Voices and Votes, Democracy in America. 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

so quick that we barely even notice it. But it's plain to see that pretty soon there's gonna be no country legends walking here among us. Just like the drive-in picture shows and the mom and pop stores, right soon all of them are gonna be gone. Just like the DJ when he plays.

0: That was some more Dale Watson with A Real Country Song. Before that, we had Delbert McClinton with Victim of Life Circumstances. Before that, Rolling with the Flow, Charlie Rich. And starting off that set was The Way Country Sounds from Jeremy Pinnell. We're going to move along with some Steve Fromholtz with Who Will Go.
1: The next morning, December 5th, 1835, Ben Milam expressed his views.

The Battle of San Antonio was hard fought. On the third day, Ben Milam was killed while leading the fight. His death inspired his men on the paths to victory. As General Coast surrendered, he and his troops were sent back to Mexico. The kindness of the Texans was evidenced in the treatment of the Mexican troops. They were sent back to Mexico with supplies and guns to protect them from the Indians. After the fall of San Antonio, the Texans knew what lay in store. Santa Anna and his army were on their way to bring the Texas rebels to justice.

That's Johnny Paycheck with I Did the Right Thing. Doesn't quite sound like he's sure he did. Lucinda Williams might ask, are you all right?

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0: You have rights. 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
1: Tienes derechos. 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

to the airport before 10 o'clock. Had to check out of my funky motel room, and the nearest bus station was a 10-mile walk. Well, the taxi cab pulled up, and the driver stepped out. She wore a pink shirt with black slacks and some cheap perfume. There were holes in her smile, and she talked kind of raspy. And she was shaped like the sister of old Earthquake Magoon. Well, the sunrise was hazy, and my suitcase was heavy. And she lit up a smoke while my shoulder blades sagged. She said, "I'll take you as far as the

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She said, most of my family lives in a trailer, but my husband hauls diesel, so we're not on relief. And I pictured him somewhere in some lonely truck stop,

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She blew me a kiss while she counted the cost. And as she pulled away, there were mandolins playing with the smoke from the menthols and the tailpipe exhaust. And it sounded kind of like...

0: That was Willis Allen Ramsey with Ballad of Spider John off his self-titled album released in 1972. And he hasn't released anything since. But he may or may not be working on a very much anticipated recording project that does not yet have a release date, but the world is waiting for it. Before that, we heard some Adam Carroll, who I usually like to play when I cover for Professor Purple here on Amarillo Highway. That was Smoky Mountain Taxi, a lesser-known track. Before that, we had Hayes Carl teaming up with Cor Blund, covering Garth Brooks' song, Much Too Young to Feel This Old. And before that was Lucinda Williams with Are You All Right? We're going to keep the music rolling and try to get in as many tracks as we can before the end of the set in 20 minutes. I've got one more little promo for you, and then we'll get right back to the music, return with some Charlie Crockett.
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Couple songs about hard times and hard luck. First up was Charlie Crockett with Hard Luck and Circumstances, followed by Nothing on Me from Chris Knight. I'm gonna let you go here and let the music play out until Word of the Day at noon. So our next few tracks, looking forward, will be Oh Julia from John Moreland, Wild as a Turkey, Hayes Carl. We'll have some Fred Eagle Smith, 30 Years of Farming, and then we'll close out with some more Ray Bonneville from that album, Bad as Daddy, Bad Man's Blood. Good Times is the name of the track. Think about the good times we had. And listeners, think about the good times we had today. I'll be here next week for another show on the Amarillo Highway. See you next Tuesday.

Moab. It's that crazy time again on Tuesdays. 12 to 2. Into the void. We're going to go into the void with some cats.

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Here for another hour. 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

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That's right here. 90.1, 106.7, 90.7 on the FM dial. It's KZMU. And maybe also you might be listening at KZMU.org. We're going to do that amazing and funky weird thing that we do here in community radio, which is just make a radical genre departure, because we don't cater here to the lowest common musical denominator. We're bringing you all the stuff. And so thank you, Commander, as he exits the building to thunderous applause for that incredible couple of hours. And I'm Blender Girl, and I'm going to be with you for a couple of hours. And the show is Seismic Booty. We're coming to you from high atop Rocky Road in an eerie smoky scape today. We're probably going to hit triple digits if we have not already here in our listening area. And yeah, dealing with some fire smoke coming from a number of different directions. I believe there's at least four, maybe five active big fires in Utah that are probably providing some of the smoke you're experiencing if you are not listening to us online. Anybody in the listening area, San Juan Grande or Emery counties, you're probably feeling it right about now. So I want to send big love and dedicate the show today to first responders, in particular search and rescue and firefighters today who are out there making things happen. It's going to be a big season, big fire season. Also today, you know, the genre for my show, Seismic Booty, is R&B, classic soul, house, disco, and funk, and a lot of that we're going to experience today, our portal into the genre, is actually going to come through the iconic life of record producer Clive Davis, who passed at the age of 94. They announced yesterday that he had died after a legendary, iconic career, first at Columbia Records and then at J Records and Arista, his own labels, at Sony, at BMJ, working really close in the very early days of American Idol to bring you some of the incredible artists who got their start there. So we are going to stay in the genre, and we're going to get to experience some of the music that he brought to folks as a producer. He had an incredible just array of genres that he personally helped shepherd. And we're going to hear from some of them. We're going to hear some fun disco and funky covers of some of these artists later in the show. And we're going to get into it with some of the artists that he discovered and made big. But we're talking about a man who brought you the storied careers and the resurgences of careers for artists like Whitney Houston, Carlos Santana, Janis Joplin, along with Big Brother and the Holding Company, Santana, Pink Floyd, Blood, Sweat, and Tears, Barry Manilow, Dionne Warwick, The Grateful Dead later on in life. So I'm sure that they'll be paying some tribute to Clive coming up this Friday on our own beloved Fire in the Mountain show. Rod Stewart, Aretha Franklin. He worked with Barbara Streisand, Carly Simon, Sarah McLachlan, Earth, Wind, and Fire, The Kinks, Lenny Kravitz, Annie Lennox, Luther Vandross, Maroon 5, Usher, just to name a few. And so today, with big love and appreciation to first responders and in tribute to Clive Davis, we're going to get into it. And in this first set, we're going to hear from Alicia Keys off the Songs in a Mirror, in A Minor, Songs in a Minor album, which was the first that he worked on with her, Jennifer Hudson, who he found and helped champion through American Idol, Aretha Franklin, Toni Braxton, Monica, so Debbie Cox. So that's what's coming up in this first set as we get into this dancing genre, but really in through this lens of those whose lives were touched and elevated in such a profound way by the now late great Clive Davis, hanging out in that record studio, that music recording studio in the sky, now with so many greats who've gone before. And one of the things I want to mention about this guy is that, you know, he started his career in his 20s, and you might have thought, wow, he's at his apex at Columbia Records in 1960.
president at the time. He's fired in 1973, but this is a guy who's had nine lives, and you're going to hear his voice as well talking about his experience. And, you know, I think I'll just do a little bit of a spoiler alert right now. He lost his job. This is so weirdly relevant for today. Clive Davis lost his job at Columbia Records when the parent company CBS decided that heads needed to fly for stuff that he wasn't doing. So anyway, here we go with some of the music produced by the recently deceased and always treasured producer Clive Davis. He was inducted into the Rock and Roll Hall of Fame in 2000 as one of those rare non-performer inductees. Let's get into it here with a little bit of Alicia Keys.

0: 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It's just one Saturday morning a month for one fun-filled hour. Let your little star shine on Shine Time.
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All right. That's the beautiful, just sweet melodic voice of Monica from the mid to late 90s there. That was Angel of Mine and Why I Love You So Much. Before that, off the Miss Thang album, she was really exemplary of the kind of R&B women that the late great producer, iconic producer Clive Davis championed. He passed away, as you might have heard, his family announced yesterday, at the age of 94. What an incredible champion of all sorts of different musicians, but particularly of women in the R&B and soul genre that we're playing with today. Before that, we did Rocksteady by Aretha Franklin, who, of course, was one of the early women in the genre that Clive Davis championed. They became fast friends really at the very beginning of Aretha Franklin's career, and he stayed involved with her even to some of the later albums that she's done in the last few years before his passing. Jennifer Hudson, before that, I Say a Little Prayer. That's her, of course, doing an Aretha Franklin song on the soundtrack for Respect, which, if you haven't seen the movie, you know, there are biopics and then there are biopics. And Jennifer Hudson, when she does biopics, she sings the music of the artist. And how beautiful was that version of her Aretha Franklin song there, I Say a Little Prayer. Think Like a Man, before that, Jennifer Hudson. Also, you know, Jennifer Hudson was just one of a number of the folks who had been sort of found on American Idol and later championed by the late great producer Clive Davis, along with, oh, you know, Jordan Sparks and Clay Aiken and Kelly Clarkson, all sort of household words in music now. But it was Clive who had the idea to take a chance on these artists coming out of these television competitions and to give them contracts and get them onto albums. How cool is that? We also heard Girlfriends and Piano and I by Alicia Keys, getting it started out there. Again, that Songs in A Minor, the first album that Alicia Keys worked on with Clive Davis. We're going to get back into it now with some more of these just delightful women crooners in this later, 90s and 2000s R&B. But I have to tell you beforehand, before we get back to the music, one of the things that made me so excited to tribute today on the show to Clive Davis was that I started reading about him, and apparently he had pretty epic parties. And that just made me think, well, gosh, I want to do a tribute show to anybody who championed women artists in my favorite genres and through really epic pre-Grammys parties. He was apparently famous for them. And if you want to learn a little bit more about him based on maybe getting hooked on today's show, listening, there was a book that came out, an autobiography that he wrote on his life in 2013 called The Soundtrack of My Life, which was made into a documentary in 2017, which Netflix is airing. And you'll probably see towards the top of the queue if you're a documentary or music fan, considering the recent passing. The other thing I just want to say, although it is not in the genre and we are not going to play any Bob Dylan today, it is indeed true that Clive Davis worked very closely with Bob Dylan, and he was the force at keeping Bob Dylan at Columbia Records. And maybe that was one of his first big breakthroughs in the music industry, is the saving of the contract when Bob Dylan's management attempted to void the contract. Davis successfully argued against it, keeping Bob Dylan at the label, bringing Bob Dylan into the fold of not just playing music, but also having a lot more production control over his own music. And they had a really great working rapport, working on artwork together and album titles, which singles would get released, of course. And Davis presented Bob Dylan with his first of many, many gold records. Getting back to some of the R&B and hip hop women in the late Clive Davis's life, this is like a mega iconic producer. To think of someone who, you know, spent time supporting the Kinks and Earth, Wind and Fire and Bob Dylan and Barbra Streisand and Maroon 5, Rod Stewart, Dionne Warwick, and also I'm going to hear a few tunes right now from Toni Braxton, who had a very close working career with producer Clive Davis, and was said on a couple of different interviews that she just wouldn't be who she was and where she was at if it wasn't for him. So this is a tune off the Secrets album we'll do first, Let It Flow, and it's off the Waiting to Exhale soundtrack for folks who are
movie buffs and might remember this from that soundtrack. And then we'll do another sad love song too, because it's just kind of a classic one. Here's Toni Braxton in our tribute to producer, music producer Clive Davis.

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Wrapping up that first hour of music, just like we started it with some Alicia Keys off that Songs in A Minor album. I think I have reached the FCC limit of how many songs off an album I'm supposed to play in a show, but I just couldn't help it. The show here is Seismic Booty, and I'm Blender Girl, and today we are paying extra special tribute to the absolute legend, producer Clive Davis, who began his career at Columbia Records and later went on to start J Records and Arista, and spend time at BMG and Sony as well. He has left the earthly plane at the age of 94, and I wanted to bring you some of that sweet, sweet music on this show, which is Seismic Booty's all about, you know, R&B, disco, house, classic soul, funk. And so we're paying tribute today to Clive Davis, whose one of his many nicknames was the man with the golden ear. Imagine a dude who works with Bob Dylan and is the first person to produce Janis Joplin early in his career. And then all the way through his career, you know, he's working with Alicia Keys. He's working with P. Diddy, Sean Combs, Kelly Clarkson. I mean, what a range, both of musical genres and of just finding and supporting incredible talent. You know, every time here we come back on air, I realize that there are names that Clive worked with that I have not yet mentioned, like, oh my gosh, Bruce Springsteen, and Billy Joel, and Sly and the Family Stone, and Chicago, and Boss Scaggs, just some of the acts that he signed while he was at Columbia, who were turned out to be pretty superstar acts. It's just 3 o'clock here, and you're at KZMU. You're with us here at Moab Community Radio. We are at 90.1 and 90.7, or at 106.7 on your FM dial. We're at kzmu.org all the time. And we are here for you, for Southeastern Utah, bringing you an eclectic mix of handpicked music from live DJs who sit in a booth and do the thing that must be done so that you can have your needs met. We have incredible news, public affairs, and other educational activities, and we're out and about in the community. In fact, we'll be broadcasting, simulcasting this Friday, June 26th. And that is the free summer concert series that is put on by the Friends of Moab Folk Festival. It's 4 free concerts held on select Fridays throughout the summer at Suwannee City Park in Moab. Our first one kicking off is this coming Friday, the 26th, and you can listen to the concert live here. They're free concerts. They're open to the public. Bring your friends. There's a beer and wine garden. The concert stage is set up adjacent to the pavilion, so there's a nice picnic spot, big cottonwood trees and shade, great playground for the kiddos. You're encouraged, of course, if you're coming from close enough, to please walk or bike or use the Moab Area Transit to attend to concerts. And if you're coming from far out of town, travel safe through the hazy smoke as you get to us, and take good care while you're here. And of course, if you're not able to make it, you can listen up right here, 6 to 9 p.m. You get the opening act at 6 p.m. and then the main stage performers at 7, and we'll be live streaming right here. Got some other announcements we'll get to a little later in the program. Big love for, of course, our underwriters who you heard from earlier in the show, Central Utah Insurance, Sundial Medicinals, and Moab Regional Hospital. Thanks to you and to all the underwriters who keep this community radio, this democratic experiment, rolling. Okay, so let's see. Oh, here's a cool fun fact about Clive Davis before we get back into the music. So he went with Lou Adler to the Monterey Pop Festival in California in 1967, which Clive Davis spoke of later as the turning point in his life, the creative turning point in his life, because he saw Janis Joplin and was just mesmerized by her and her band, Big Brother and the Holding Company. And he was able to bring her and so many of these other artists who I've been naming to Columbia Records and then later on to his own record labels. As I mentioned, he was known for his iconic pre-Janis, pre-Grammys parties, which is
just makes it fun. He was instrumental in a lot of American Idol artists making it into the big time. And I want to talk a little bit now about his firing from Columbia Records. It's just so apropos of everything, because the parent company of Columbia Records, where Clive Davis originated his career as a lawyer after going to Harvard Law. He came in as in the legal department at Columbia in 1960. Within a handful of years, he moved up as an executive and was eventually the president of the company. When he was fired in 1973, he was fired because there was some controversy, and the parent company, which happens to be CBS, decided some heads had to roll, and it was going to be Clive's. And, you know, there was a lot going on in the 70s. You know, we here at KZMU are a community radio station, but there were once big controversies among commercial radio stations about allegations of payola, bribing radio stations to play certain music. And a lot of the big labels at that time were caught up in that. There were also claims that he had used company funds for his personal projects. There was a hysteria around the idea of maybe some connections to drug trafficking for artists that were under the label. There was some tax evasion concerns. There was all sorts of stuff going on. Clive Davis, the producer who we're celebrating today, maintained his innocence and said that he believed that he was used as a scapegoat to distract, and CBS had done this on purpose to distract from the other more significant claims that they were facing as a record company, and that a lot of the invoices and, you know, supposedly personal use of money was actually something that had been falsified and created. The good news was, when he left, he decided to start his own record company. He built Arista Records, and there were so many great artists who he continued up until just the last few years of his 94-year-long life to champion. We're going to get back into the music now with a little bit more. We're going to go continue, I think, with our ladies, our hip-hop and R&B ladies, Clive Davis's ladies here. Going to go back in with a little bit more Aretha Franklin, a little bit more Jennifer Hudson before it's all said and done. And then in the last part of the hour, I've got some fun mixes for you because, as mentioned, he worked with bands like the Eurythmics, Annie Lennox, Maroon 5, Santana, Pink Floyd. And so I have found us some house remixes of those tunes and those artists so that we can do what we promised to do on the show, which is to get your RPMs up, your blood pressure, or at least your heart rate up, but in a good way. Your step count up. We want to get you dancing. So we'll hit you with a few more lovey-doveys, and then we'll get into the upbeat stuff here as we continue to play tribute to and play the songs of producer Clive Davis, a huge icon of the music industry who we bid adieu to. He gets to be up there now in that incredible jam session in the sky with so many amazing artists. Let's hear a more of recent or maybe midlife career of Aretha Franklin off the Who's Zoom and Who album. We'll play a couple tunes off that. But this one, first and foremost, is called Another Night.

someone else, too.

0: All right. There's Eurythmics, Annie Lennox, and Aretha Franklin there hanging out with, Dave Stewart on that too. Sisters are doing it for themselves. All three of those sisters, though, getting quite a lot of love and support from the late, great record producer, Clive Davis, who we're celebrating on the show today. You're listening to KZMU. I'm Blender Girl, and the show is Seismic Booty. And thank you for all your calls today. I keep getting reminded of more and more artists who Clive Davis, the man with the golden ear, celebrated and brought to prominence. Thanks for the calls. Fans from Grateful Dead, fans from Bruce Springsteen and the E Street Band, and fans of Bob Dylan, reminding me that indeed, in addition to the lovely ladies we've been hearing from today, Clive was the man who brought those incredible folks to prominence. We're going to hear him now, actually, just a little clip from Clive talking about being fired from Columbia Records. And I have to also, I want to give a shameless plug. Not even shameless. Why would it be? What is that with shameless? Shameless plugs. No, there's no shame in the game anywhere. I want to give a plug for an amazing podcast that Moab lover Pam Mandel hosts called Canned. And it is a podcast with about getting fired. And if you've been fired or you want to hear stories about people who've been fired, I can just absolutely recommend 5 stars for the show Canned. Pam Mandel is lives in the Pacific Northwest, but is a big fan. And she and Harley, her dog, come and spend time when they can in Moab. And she's been doing some great programming, probing into the sort of what is it about the psychology of getting fired. And there are many gems on the podcast. But here comes one from Clive Davis, who, you know, because he was let go from Columbia Records, got to start 2 record labels and, you know, have the next 2 chapters of his three-act play out on his own, doing it for himself with such amazing folks. Let's hear what he had to say about being fired.
1: That was obviously a traumatic period. One's life doesn't go up and up. I don't know of anybody who has that experience. So without sounding philosophical about it, because it's not philosophical when it happens to you, I guess you get tested. And I certainly got tested. There was someone in the company that was fraudulently signing invoices, ended up going to jail. I never appointed him, he didn't report to me, but I delegated to him. And apart from hundreds of other invoices, he falsified 2 or 3 of my invoices, one of which has gotten publicity through the years as though I was trying to charge my son's bar mitzvah to the company. Totally untrue. CBS knew it was not true. They had investigated it. They knew that the record was clean. I was reelected to the board after that investigation. But when this guy was indicted to exculpate himself or to lower any kind of sentencing as guilty, because he was guilty, he charged that there was payola in the industry and throughout Columbia Records. At that point, it was tremendously threatening to CBS and its broadcast licensing, which was the key dominating business that it was in. And I did become a sacrificial lamb to a 2-year witch hunt, not able to speak up. Very painful period that always lives on in memory. They found no payola at all, not only Columbia, but there's a Dave Marsh article that says no $2 or $3 billion business. With all you say about records, no business of that magnitude would have gotten such a clean bill of health, you know, as it did. And when you get vindicated or when you get exonerated from that, you don't get the headlines. So that story lives on, apocryphal story of a bar mitzvah. And what you end up with, if you will. And I put in the book this whole story in great detail, as it should be factually reported. There was no problem. At the time, Columbia protected itself. You couldn't write about me at liner notes. They rewrote the story of the Amundsen Theater when I had taken it, this big theater like Radio City in California, to show how vital contemporary music was. They wrote me out. But it really was not personal. The only reason I found out, as soon as this was disposed of, and in the whole situation, as Judge Thomas Grisey, and I quote from it, said, I've never seen more erroneous reporting, innuendo, damaging.
2: Slander.
1: Slanderous reporting in my life. And you see that, and you know that, A, that life has got to go on, but Columbia and the good people there, within a year of Aris's formation, gave me a check for $1 million for the future mail order rights to Arista and its artists. We had just really been formed in the previous year, so that

We're listening to the masterful guitar of Carlos Santana and his band with Mana. This is Supernatural album. It was the legacy edition of Corazón Espinada. Espinada. We're going to bring him down, though. Carlos won't mind. I don't think Mana will mind either if we step on them a little bit here with a little bit of the community calendar. This is our tribute to Santana because we're giving tribute to Clive Davis, legendary producer. This show today honoring some of the amazing artists that he brought to stardom. Okay, let's talk about what's going on in the community. There's so much good stuff going on this week, like a lot. Tomorrow, Utah Friends of Paleontology are welcoming Dr. Benjamin Berger, professor of geology at Utah State in Vernal, who will present The Strange World of the Eocene Epoch at the Grant Center. That's 6 to 7:30. He'll speak on recent research from the Eocene of the Tri-State region, which is Utah, Colorado, and Wyoming, of course. And that'll include exciting new fossil mammal discoveries. So for all your fossil fans, bone freaks, get on out there, get your bone fix on. Ooh, also tomorrow, the 24th, there will be a Dungeons and this is a very community radio announcement. I am so excited to let you know, listener, that there will be a Dungeons and Dragons game hosted by Jason Ramsdell tomorrow night, June 24th, from 4 to 7 p.m. at the Teen Center, which is, of course, located in Moab at 321 East Center Street. Gaming materials will be provided and no experience is required. Ah, a very patient dungeon master to host you tomorrow. If it's your very first time, you want to get taken for a dragon ride. Yeah, that's tomorrow night. On the 25th, the Moab Information Center Lecture Series presents Our Time in the Parks by Rhodes Smart. That's 6 p.m. on the at the Moab Information Center. It says on the 25th, and then on somewhere else it says on the 26th. So you might want to check with the MIC, Moab Information Center, for when Ranger Rhodes is speaking. There's a story of the journey of introspection through our national parks and exploring of the concept of time. Super deep. What is time? And why does it matter? Through this engaging program, we'll examine the many ways we experience and understand time and how these perspectives influence our appreciation, conservation, and management of public lands. I mentioned already, coming up on Friday, the free concert series, simulcasted right here at KZMU, and also happening from 6 to 9 on Friday in Moab at Suwannee City Park. Also on Friday night, what an embarrassment of riches, Moab. Holy smokes, also Friday, June 26th, Skate Moab will host a free all-ages community skate night at the Old Spanish Trail Arena, which is at 3641 South Highway 191, and that is from 6 to 8 p.m. Expect free skating and free skate rentals for locals, free instruction, family-friendly music, games, and concessions. Super groovy. All right. Also, it is not too soon to mark your calendars. Coming up this November, the Wild Belly Fermentation Festival is a gathering to celebrate the magic of microbes in Mancos, Colorado, November 7th and 8th of this year. Through education and hands-on learning, we aim to make fermentation they aim to make fermentation approachable and inspire others to connect with the cultures that transform simple ingredients into something extraordinary. I think that was a triple entendre from the fermentation people. All right, you can learn more by going to www.wildbellyfermentationfest.com. So yeah, that's November 7th and 8th. Start making your plans. A couple more things I want you to know, just to remember that the second and fourth Tuesday of every month from 11 to 12 at the Moab Regional Hospital is a cancer support group. You can connect with others, share tips, and feel less isolated on your cancer journey. Meetings began in the early spring and are going now through summer. You can call the hospital at 435-719-5500 and press option 2 for more information about that.
Also, Moab Regional Hospital looking for senior volunteers to offer companionship and support to other seniors who struggle with daily tasks. This program helps seniors stay independent and gives caregivers a break. You can contact Cherry. Cherry is at Moab Regional Hospital also for more information. Direct number for Cherry, 435-313-1150. All right. Also, if you are looking for some community around books, second Wednesdays at 6 p.m., Grand County Public Library in Moab has a book club that meets. You can call the library at 435-259-1111 to learn more and to reserve a copy of the monthly book selection. All right, friends, we are going to, in our waning moments here, turn back to our tribute of the iconic music producer, Clive Davis, who died at age 94. We've got a pretty cool cover of Pink Floyd song coming up here because, believe it or not, Pink Floyd was another band that he helped steward to excellence. And then we're going to come in with some Hex Hector and Deborah Cox for a couple of really nice house tunes to see you out the door. Big love to our firefighters and first responders. Take care if you are sensitive, have a sensitive respiratory system. Think twice about your pets. Take care of your indoor and outdoor pets and plants as we wade through this smoky, milky yuck. Hopefully the fires will abide, God willing.

listener, time has come. I'm going to have to bid you adieu, but it's been so fun to be with you here for Seismic Booty for the last couple of hours. The show where it's all about getting your step count, RPM count, and heart rate up, getting you dancing to new and classic neo and iconic R&B and soul, funk, and yes, even some disco and house. This was such an iconic anthem, Absolutely Not by Deborah Cox. What all the songs you've heard over the last 2 hours have in common? The late, great Clive Davis as their producer. So as we bid you adieu, I want to encourage you to know your elders, know your musical icons. My guess is with breath from 1960 till 2026, you were touched by somebody who was lifted up and stewarded by Clive Davis. Again, from Whitney Houston to Carlos Santana to Janis Joplin to Santana, Pink Floyd, Blood, Sweat, and Tears, Bob Dylan, Bruce Springsteen, Billy Joel. Deborah Cox, the voice you're hearing now. Annie Lennox, The Kinks, Kenny G, Earth, Wind, and Fire, Luther Vandross, Maroon 5, Usher, Kelly Clarkson, Jennifer Hudson, so many more. The Grateful Dead. Amazing. All brought to you by an incredible man. It's good to know who shapes your musical likings, who brought you all of those great opportunities to appreciate music. All right, we're going to sign off the way that I tend to do, which is with the Resistance Revival chorus. So we'll fade Deborah. We'll come back to you with this joy off the album by the same title. I'm Blender Girl. Thanks for putting the community in community radio. Be extra good to each other here as we come up on the 4 o'clock hour. Lots of excitement ahead. Gonna be some good music coming up for you. Word of the day in Science Moab at 6. National Native News at 7. Cumulostratus tonight. And Sure Does with Jaden and Jacob. All right. Enjoy.

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No, my you.

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them, weird them, weird them, weird them, weird them, weird them, weird them, weird them, weird them, weird them, weird them, weird them, weird them, weird them, weird them, weird them, weird them, weird them, weird them, weird them, weird them, weird them, weird them, weird them, weird them, weird them, weird them, weird them, weird them, weird them, weird them, weird them, weird them, weird 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weird them, weird them, weird them, weird them, weird them, weird them, weird them, weird them, weird them, weird them, weird them, weird them, weird them, weird them, weird them, weird them, weird them, weird them, weird them, weird them, weird them, weird them, weird them, weird them, weird them, weird them, weird them, weird them,

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They have a few different names: crayfish, crawdads, and freshwater lobster, among others. And while you possibly associate them with Cajun cuisines, you may not realize that these little crustaceans are also found in Utah. Listen in to learn all about crayfishing in Utah so you can try to snag one of these tasty little critters during your next fishing trip. This is Wild, a Utah Division of Wildlife Resources podcast. I'm your host, Faith Heaton Jolly, and this is episode 81, Catching Crayfish.

0: Welcome back to the Wild Podcast. We are here in studio today, and I am joined by two of our aquatics biologists. So Alan Ward is our strawberry project leader for our central region and like specifically specializes at Strawberry Reservoir. And then I'm also joined by Skylar Smith. He is our native aquatics biologist in our northern region of Utah. And so, yeah, glad to have him down from Ogden today.
1: Glad to be here.
0: Yeah, so I'll kind of have you guys jump in with a little more background about yourselves. How long you've worked for the division, what it is specifically that you do in each of your respective jobs. And so, Alan, maybe we'll start with you.
2: Yeah, thanks for having us here. I've been at Division of Wildlife Resources for 28 years now. I started out here in the Salt Lake office for a couple of years, but I've been up to Strawberry for the last 26 years and work up there as a project leader. And obviously, it's a great place to